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3: Welcome to The Spark. I'm your host, Aisha Tapp. If you ever wondered why your favorite restaurant suddenly closed or where everyone seems to be getting coffee from these days, there's a good chance our next guest has already covered it. For more than 25 years, Sue Glider has been documenting the ever-changing food scene across central Pennsylvania, from mom-and-pop shop diners to major grocery trends and everything in between. As a dining reporter for Penn Live and Patriot News, she's had front row seats to what's thriving, what's struggling, and what might be coming next. She joins us now. Welcome back to The Spark, Sue.
4: Thanks, Aisha. I'm excited to talk about the restaurant scene here in central Pennsylvania. As I say, everyone loves to eat and people love new restaurants. It's one of our most read sections of Penn Live.
3: It's true. I mean, it's just everyone is always looking for something to do, and that could be high, low maintenance. It's a great time to connect with people over food. So I could see why so many people are looking to you and your reports on what's happening. So for someone that hasn't been paying attention to your articles, which shame on them if they haven't, but what would surprise them the most about what's happening right now in the restaurant scene?
4: I would, number one, say the number of ethnic restaurants in this area has boomed. It is incredible. In the last 3 decades since I started covering Central PA and the food scene. When I first came here, I think sushi was only at Benihana. That was the only place. There might have been a few others. But I remember doing a big story about sushi was trendy all of a sudden. And now it just seems funny to me because you can buy sushi at the convenience store and the grocery store. But the population around here has just changed so much. We have so many different ethnic groups, and they're opening restaurants. We have Indian, Mexican, Jamaican, Peruvian, Cuban, Korean, Salvadorian. I mean, the list goes on and on. You can, like I said, eat around the world. So that has vastly changed. There used to be all these fine dining restaurants, and now it's just much more casual. So I think you have that going on, and the proliferation of chains like Shake Shack and Cava opening.
3: Well, that's true. And I wonder what it was like 25 years ago before the boom in the ethnic restaurants. What were people experiencing then when they were going out to eat?
4: Oh my gosh. Well, then it was more like I was saying, fine dining was huge when I started, like the white tablecloth, linens on the tables, special occasion dining spots. And then I think the restaurants, as things changed and the world evolved, people wanted more casual dining. And the restaurants also wanted people to come in a couple times a week or a couple times a month versus just for anniversaries and birthdays and that kind of thing.
3: The longevity, totally get it. Yeah. We've also seen a wave of restaurants closing, Sue, from coffee shops to bakeries and, you know, those small local spots. Do we have a clue as to what's been driving that?
4: There's a lot. Coming out of COVID was very difficult for a lot of restaurant owners. I think they struggled. Many of them are kind of encountering issues with labor and finding enough people to work for them, and food prices are going up. So it's harder and harder for independent restaurant owners and even chains to make a go of it these days. So there's a number of reasons. I mean, there's bankruptcy. Look at Iron Hill Brewery. They have the location out in Hershey. They shut down, 15 locations last fall. And now they are coming back. They have new owners, partners, and they're going to reopen that location in Hershey this summer.
3: Well, you know, that's always been interesting to me because okay, from my perspective of I don't know anything about running a business or a restaurant, but I always thought that the chains were easier to maintain than, you know, the family-owned businesses because, you know, they're more worldwide. They're more, like, people know more about them, where the mom-and-pop shops, you don't know if your family is going to continue on with what you're doing. You know, there's more that's coming out of your pocket. It's just different.
4: Exactly. It's way different. You don't have the corporate support that some of these chains have, like a Starbucks and that kind of thing. So for number one, there's that. And a lot of these people, again, back to the labor issue, because they can't find enough help, often I'll call the restaurant and the owner's actually in the kitchen working now, whereas a couple of years ago, you didn't see that as much. So they're really, you know, strapped for help and trying to make a go of it. It's just really hard for them. So I always say support the local guys. Nothing against the chains.
3: I love that. Has there been any certain trends that you're noticing that feels very 2026 right now in the food world? I only ask because I know moments ago you shared that once upon a time there was a boom in sushi where, you know, that's a new thing. Everyone has that, grocery stores. But there is anything right now, and they could also be a chain restaurant, but is there anything that you're noticing that feels very much like this year, this is the brand, 2026?
4: I mean, there's that Shinjuku Station restaurant off of Union Deposit Road, which everyone's talking about because it's kind of like the Jetsons, where you go and you pay a set price, kind of like a buffet, but you sit there and the food comes out on a conveyor belt. And it's just very modern, maybe a little touch of AI there with the whole setup with the food coming out. So that's really hot and trendy right now around here. Trying to think of other trends.
3: Well, that's cool. I haven't heard of that place. I want to check them out. And here I was thinking I was doing something special at K-Pot.
4: Same owners, by the way. The same owners in those two restaurants.
3: Oh, wow. You never knew that so much. Well, nope. You cover Central PA so closely. How would you describe the identity of the food scene now? Because you said it changed so much.
4: Oh, my gosh. I feel like you can get a little bit of everything in Central PA, right? You can get, like I was talking about, all the ethnic restaurants. But then there's, like, little farm markets and the whole Central PA food scene with Amish baked goods and shoe fly pies and all of that. And like you said, the coffee houses, we have so many breweries. Trogues is doing awesome. Then we have like the diners. We have a lot of diners all of a sudden. I've noticed that there's going to be a Camp Hill diner opening here in a couple of weeks on the Carlisle Pike. So a variety. It's a little bit of everything.
3: And that's another thing, because you report on that diners have been making a comeback. What is it about diners that people still love?
4: Okay. I think this goes back to the economy. And if you eat at a diner, it maybe isn't costing you as much to dine out as some of the other places. So it's the same with these breakfast cafes. That are opening up all over. First Watch kind of started the trend where you go for breakfast or lunch and the places close at 2 or 3 in the afternoon. They do that well, but you can get the pancakes and the French toast, but it's kind of more elevated than a diner. But I think, again, it goes back to the price point. People are looking for inexpensive ways to eat out and meet their friends and not, you know, spend a ton of money.
3: We would love that. What makes this region unique on the food scene compared to bigger cities like a Philadelphia or a Pittsburgh?
4: I would just say, again, hearkening back to the variety, the unique breweries we have here, like Trogues and some of the other ones. This is the whole different ethnic restaurant scene that we have here, the Nepali restaurants. I mean, we have way more Nepali restaurants than cities in Pittsburgh, you know, Pittsburgh and Philly, because we have this huge population. I think there's like more than 40,000 residents here who have kind of relocated to this area, and they've opened a ton of different restaurants. Dairy Street, there's several down there along that street. But you've also noticed that on the West Shore as well. So
3: when you report on a restaurant that's been in the community for years, right, when you report that one closes, it's clearly more than just a business to people, well, residents in the area. It tends to become part of the community. What kind of reactions do you see from the readers?
4: Oh, people get upset, but they also love to recall the memories of that, you know, that particular restaurant. They like to go back and reminisce and kind of go down memory lane. And, you know, these places mean a lot to people. They've celebrated maybe their anniversary there or special occasions. They've gotten engaged or that kind of thing. So, you know, it's hard for people when these longtime restaurants close. It means, you know, a lot to these people.
3: It's always interesting, though, because that place would have been there for a long time, but you may only visit like twice a year. But then you find that it's closed, and then you're just like, I have to go back and get it every day until it closes.
4: Yes. And I always say to people, Asia, I'm like, you're so sad it closed, but you're telling me you have not eaten there in like 2 years. So there's the problem.
3: Yeah, it's so me. I do that all the time, and it's so bad.
4: A lot of people do, because there's so many other places to go to.
3: Absolutely. It's always fascinating to hear what's happening behind the scenes of the places we eat every day. We're talking with Sue Glider from Penn Live. Stay with us because there's more after the break. I'm Asia Tabb, and you're listening to The Spark.
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6: Thanks for listening to WITF. The weather forecast from ABC 27, increasing clouds tonight, low 60. Cloudy tomorrow with scattered showers, high 68. Cooler on Thursday under partly sunny skies and a high of 62.
3: Welcome back to The Spark. I'm your host, Asia Tabb. And if you're just now joining us, we're continuing our conversation with Sue Glider, who's been covering the Central PA food scene for more than two decades. So, Sue, you've written also about restaurants coming back to life, like them reopening or being reimagined. Why do these stories resonate so much with people?
4: Well, I think that they just like hearing about the news of what is happening to their favorite spots. And I think we're seeing a lot of this in Hershey. You have the Smoked Bar and Grill that closed, and that owner has is doing some massive renovations and reopening as, like, it's called Reunion Cocktails. He's changed the name a couple times, so I'm not 100% sure what he's calling it, but he's just revamping the whole thing. And I think it fits in with the whole theme in Hershey with you have locals who like to eat out and tourists, but that whole area is... these owners have to be on top of the trends, right? Because you have people coming from out of town, and they know what's trendy in other parts of the country. So it's very important to change up the vibe and the menus and that kind of thing. Same with Houlihan's in Hershey recently. They closed that last year, and they reopened that as Hershey Social plus Kitchen. And it's just more casual, and there's more family-oriented foods on there, wings, and things are made with chocolate sauces, and they have these ultra-fancy desserts. There's one that comes out with a sparkler with ice cream and a whoopie pie. It's just really cool. So,
3: sounds really... sounds really Pennsylvania themed. Also, fun fact, I got proposed to my husband, then fiance, he proposed to me at Houlihan's in May of 2024. So that place always had a special place in my heart. Okay, so let's talk about the flip side. What are some of the qualities that will help a restaurant last the tales of time?
4: Well, I used to say way back when I would go to restaurants and they were opening and they didn't have it all together, like they didn't even have a sign out front, I'd be like, oh no, this is not a good sign. So that always starts, like, please, you know, they have to have everything together. Service these days is huge. If you don't have top-notch service and people trained from the get-go, and you open the doors and you flood that restaurant with diners and your servers aren't up to par, I mean, that's already a bad start. And then your food needs to be solid. You can't be fooling around in the kitchen, you know. And if anything's inconsistent, diners will notice, especially today because everyone is on Yelp, right, reviewing you. I mean, it's tough. It's a tough audience, and they will go right to Facebook or all these different review sites, and they'll bash you. So they all have to be very careful.
3: That's true. We are living in very much a visual world, and we will tell it if we like it or if we don't. Are there any places in Central PA that's really, they define longevity or even consistency?
4: Well, there's the Subway Cafe in Harrisburg. That's been there forever. And it's under different owners now, but they've kept the same menu. They've kept the same vibe. The pizzas are really cool. They're like made like in Italy in the old world. This cracker thin crust, and then the cheese goes underneath the sauce. And they're so good. And they have these fish bowls of beer. And there's also still marks on the wall from Hurricane Agnes and the flooding, and you can see how high the water went up. So that's one cool place. Progress Grill is still there. That's been around forever on Route 22. Two brothers own it, and they still are back in the kitchen all morning making the crab cakes. So yeah, we have a bunch of different ones around town that have been here forever.
3: You've covered everything from meetings and restaurant openings. What goes into reporting on the food scene that people don't realize?
4: Oh my gosh, it's probably how I find all of my leads on these restaurant openings. I've been doing this long enough to know that I have a core group who know who I am and will contact me. Hey, I'm opening a new restaurant. Come out and visit me and we'll talk. And then social media has changed everything in the last couple decades, where I'm combing through there to see who's opening what and tracking them down. And then there's real estate advertisements, that kind of thing. But then the other is these municipal meetings, and you can find out a lot through those in the county planning level, because you'll see plans being approved, and that'll say, this is how I found out about Trader Joe's, because Lower Allen had various meetings because they were rebuilding over there at the old Boscov's. So you could see gourmet grocery in so many square feet. And I'm like, that has to be Trader Joe's. So I started going to the meetings, and bingo, got the scoop that it was Trader Joe's. So I think that's it. There's various ways I find out all of my tips.
3: And that was a big deal. I remember how the line was wrapped around the building when that Trader Joe's opened that day.
4: Asia, it still baffles my mind how people will run out on the first day to grand openings. I was just talking to someone today and I was joking around. I'm like, you know, it's going to be open for weeks and months, but you all run out the first day. Like, people love it. It's like a form of entertainment here in Central PA.
3: It is, because it's always funny because you'll see security out.
4: Yeah,
3: too,
4: yeah.
3: And you're just like, oh my gosh, this is such a big deal. But it does add to the excitement, so we can't be mad at it. How do you decide which stories to pursue? Because like the example you gave with the Trader Joe's, that was a little bit of digging. And then also you get information from people online posting about new restaurants.
4: Right. I mean, it's really any restaurant that's opening that I can get my hands on, because like I said, our readers love restaurant news. We can watch our analytics. And anytime we write about a new restaurant, the numbers go sky high. You know, it's the same with any new business or retail, that kind of thing, all these car washes or certain store closings. And then, you know, after that, it's sports and Penn State and high school sports mm-hmm. and breaking news and our investigative team, they do an awesome job with different stories.
3: After 25 years, I'm really curious as to what still excites you about this beat.
4: I get super excited when a new concept opens up, like the Shake Shack or when Trader Joe's came. That really keeps me going. I have to admit, it gets a little tiring sometimes, you know, reporting on another, no offense to the Dunkin' Donut franchise owners out there, one more Dunkin' Donuts or that kind of thing. So yeah, I get excited, like my readers, when new concepts come or new restaurant ideas.
3: And there's also a really local element to the Shake Shack that I'm sure many people don't know about it. I would love for you to tell them.
4: It's so cool because Martin's Potato Rolls is based in Franklin County down near Chambersburg. And they've been in business, I forget how long they've been in business, but for decades. And years ago, they got the contract for Shake Shack to provide all the rolls and even the international locations. So the Martins people go all over the world with Shake Shack, visiting those Shake Shack restaurants. And now finally, Martin's Potato Rolls has a location in their backyard. And I did see on Facebook some, I think it was the actual owner, or some of them were down there on the first day when the one opened in Hamden Township on the Carlisle Pike.
3: It is really cool for sure, because you just think, like, how was it in all of these other places? And now finally we're getting it.
4: Exactly.
3: I have to ask, do people constantly ask you for restaurant recommendations?
4: That's such a good question. Yes, they do, constantly. And I'm always, I have to be honest, I'm kind of hesitant when people ask me that, because my idea of the best isn't always necessarily the best, and you might have something else you like. I had one woman asking me about, something like prime rib or something, and I was giving her ideas, and then she'd be like, well, no, I already went there, and that wasn't the best. And I'm like, but yeah, it's constant everywhere I go.
3: Oh, so you, part of my job. You actually answer them. You don't tell them to go subscribe. Oh, that's funny. Do you have any favorite restaurants in the area?
4: My family loves the Himalayan Fusion restaurant on Lingolstown Road, and we love the buffet on Sundays. I think it starts at noon. And they make Nepali and Indian food, so you can get a variety of different dishes. You can sit there as long as you want. They're very friendly. The owner's always out there talking. So you can get like goat curry, and they have the naan bread and chicken tikka, all the different foods. It's awesome.
3: And before, and like
4: Kim Spo is another popular one. Dairy Street. We like to go there for the big brothy bowls of fall soup and different foods that they have there too.
3: And Sue, before we go, is there one kind of food or dining experience that you think, or that you've even heard, that Central PA needs more of?
4: Oh my gosh, I always hear that we need a cheesecake factory. That's all anybody wants. So I guess we'll just go for Cheesecake Factory. Everybody wants it.
3: Oh my gosh, that's funny, because that's something I complained about when I first moved here.
4: Exactly. All I've heard for decades.
3: Well, Sue, thank you so much for being a part of our program today.
4: Oh, thank you for having me. It was my pleasure.
3: That was Sue Glider, reporter for Penn Live and the Patriot News. You can find her latest stories online, and chances are, if there's a change in the local dining scene, she's already on it. 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Coming up after the break, we'll hear about a push from the Pennsylvania Innocence Project to require recorded police interrogations and why supporters say it protects everyone involved. 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
8: The startup Winnie is a marketplace for childcare. The way it works is parents type in the age of their kid and their zip code, and then different childcare providers in the area will pop up. You can also filter by languages spoken, whether you want a childcare center or a home-based daycare, that kind of thing. It's free for parents to use. But the company was founded back in 2016, when AI search wasn't really a thing. And Winnie's CEO and co-founder, Sarah Moskoff, says parents now want to be able to describe what they're looking for in natural language. So Winnie has had to adapt. It's just released an AI-powered search tool.
10: So we're still using all of the really comprehensive data that only Winnie has about daycares and preschools, but we are letting the parent type in natural language what they're looking for. So an affordable Spanish immersion preschool near San Mateo for a three-year-old or whatever it is that matters to them. And then our AI search agent can interpret that request, plan the search, so know what our data structure is and what we actually have data on, and then return the most relevant programs. So right now, we still do give back a list of results, but it's much more relevant, much more filtered to what the user is exactly looking for.
8: You know, artificial intelligence can sometimes be biased in the results it produces. How are you thinking about your AI and testing it to make sure it's not, you know, giving preference to, say, childcare centers over home-based daycares?
10: Yeah, so I think the important thing is it's grounded in our data. So we can actually tell it how to bias the results. We can say, actually do bias towards childcare providers with open spaces, because we know parents don't want to contact providers that are completely full, even if it truly is the best option, you know, according to some other site's ranking. It's something that ChatGPT won't be able to replicate because it doesn't understand this corpus of data the way we do. And we know what to actually prioritize and then what isn't important unless the parent says it is, like whether it operates out of a home or operates out of a center. A parent can tell us that that actually is important to them. But if they don't, we want to show them both options.
8: How do you plan not just for where AI is right now, but where you think it's going to be?
10: So we even think about, you know, is there a world where AI actually provides the childcare itself, where we don't have humans taking care of our babies, but we have robots? I think that future is further out than 5 years or even 10 years, but we do actually start to see that now in elder care. People are building robot companions for older adults. And so I don't think it's completely out of the realm of possibilities that you would have a robot in a childcare center potentially helping out or assisting the human.
8: That's Sarah Moskoff. She leads the childcare startup Winnie. I'm Stephanie Hughes, and that's Marketplace Tech. This is APM.
6: Thanks for listening to WITF, the weather forecast from ABC 27. Increasing clouds tonight, low 60. Cloudy tomorrow with scattered showers, high 68. Cooler on Thursday under partly sunny skies and a high of 62.
11: State governments often tell cities what policies they can adopt, sometimes overriding what city residents voted for. 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That's next time on 1A. Tomorrow from 10 to noon on WITF.
3: Welcome back to The Spark. I'm your host, Aisha Tabb. What happens inside an interrogation room can shape the course of someone's life. Right now in Pennsylvania, there's a push to require law enforcement agencies to record custodial interrogations in certain cases, a move supporters say could reduce false confessions and increase transparency for everyone involved. It's a policy already in place in many other states, and advocates say it protects both suspects and law enforcement. Joining us now are Zane David Memminger, Executive Director of the Pennsylvania Innocence Project, James Figorski, Senior Staff Attorney, and Willie Veazey, who was wrongfully convicted and later exonerated. Zane, let's start with the basics. What exactly is this bill and what would it require law enforcement to do?
12: Yeah, so there are actually two bills. It's House Bill 413, which was introduced by Representative Briggs, and then there's Senate Bill 370 that was introduced by Vincent Hughes. And The bill would require that in custodial interrogations by law enforcement, they would be required to video record those interrogations for purposes of creating evidence for purposes of any future criminal proceedings. That bill contains certain exceptions, recognizing that law enforcement is trying to protect the community and needs to respond quickly to certain incidents. So it has exceptions for exigent circumstances, exceptions for when the equipment doesn't work, exceptions for when the person that's being interviewed or interrogated doesn't want to have it recorded. They don't are required to record then, and there's several other exceptions. But it's a very good bill from our perspective to ensure that the best evidence is captured for purposes of criminal proceedings. And it helps prevent, from our perspective, situations where an individual is convicted for a false confession, because the jury, the judge, is actually able to see what happens during the interrogation process to see whether or not the confession is in fact true or not. It also helps protect law enforcement from allegations of misconduct, because you will have a record of what actually transpired. And me, having been a former federal prosecutor, spent a lot of times litigating cases in terms of motions to dismiss the case based upon improperly obtained a confession. When you have a record of it, that is going to likely drop in terms of those type of motions coming from defense counsel, and it saves resources from the law enforcement perspective. So from the Pennsylvania Innocence Project's perspective, it's really a win-win bill, and there's really no justification for not having such a law in place in the Commonwealth of Pennsylvania.
3: Zane, and why is this such an important issue in Pennsylvania right now?
12: Well, from my perspective, law enforcement is supposed to protect community safety. But in that effort to protect community safety, they need to be doing things the right way. And you don't want individuals getting caught up in the criminal justice system for things that they didn't do, and serving prison time for things that they didn't do. And what we know with regard to cases involving exoneration is that about 13% of those cases nationwide involve false confessions. And if there's a way to prevent false confessions from impacting what happens in the criminal justice system, that's a good thing, because it protects us all. It protects the individuals from being prosecuted for things that they didn't do, but it also protects the community by making sure that law enforcement is pursuing the actual perpetrators of crime and not prosecuting individuals who did not commit those offenses.
3: And Jim, what happens when interrogations aren't recorded? What are the risks?
13: The risks are that there could be police misconduct that's not documented, that there could be inherently coercive techniques used on a person who's in custody, or we've seen what has taken place in some of these, these interrogation rooms in the past. And what would happen is a person could be denied sleep, denied food and water, and may want to talk his way out of that in order to get those things, and may make a confession, just to receive some of these benefits and not realize that it'll be used against him in court. He could wind up in prison for life.
3: Lily, could you take us back? What do you remember about your interrogation?
14: Nightmare, for one. It's something you don't want to think about, but throughout your life, that's going to all, like, when you see instances that happen in law enforcement, and you'll sit there and say, well, wow, that happened to me also. And you hate to see that happen to other people. But like Zane said, this bill, listen, too bad they didn't have this 30, 35, 40 years ago. This bill would have helped a lot of people. We probably wouldn't have a lot of people incarcerated doing, life sentences and things like that. And like I said, I hate to think back on my situation when it happened back then. Never thought it could happen to me. you know? And when it did, like, it impacted my family so much, hurted me more, because I didn't believe it could happen. So me, on that morning, when I was arrested, like I said, like I told Jim, I was still intoxicated from the night before. And let me say, I came in the house late that morning. I was arrested around 6 in that morning. And it happened while I was actually in the bathroom, using the bathroom at the time. You know, my mom just got up with my stepfather. When they arrested me that morning, couldn't believe they had them sitting outside on the porch, handcuffed with their hands behind their back. And all I remember, my mama asked me, "What did you do?" All I said was, "I didn't do anything." You know, they carried me out of the house with no shoes on, had some shorts, T-shirt. She asked her, "Can you give them some shoes?" They said, "Yes." The crazy thing was, when they came in the bathroom, they actually said I was hiding in my tub. Me standing 6'3", tall, 6'3". Why would I be hiding in a tub if you come in the bathroom? It's open. There's no shower curtain or anything, you know? So I'm like, they lied about that. They lied about so many other things, especially when they got me down to the interrogation room. You know, they always had that, what you say, the good cop, bad cop thing, you know? And that happened to me that morning, you know? Them not being honest from the beginning, from the time that they came into the interrogation room. You know, it was horrible.
3: We've been talking with Zane Mimiger, Jim Fagorski, and Willie Veazey from the Pennsylvania Innocence Project about the push to require recorded interrogations in Pennsylvania. We're going to take a quick break, but when we come back, we'll continue the conversation and talk more about what this could mean for the justice system. Stay with us.
8: The U.S. military attack on Venezuela was fast and surgical. 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
8: How the regime change is changing life in the country. That's next time on Think.
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6: Thanks for listening to WITF, the weather forecast from ABC 27. Increasing clouds tonight, low 60. Cloudy tomorrow with scattered showers, high 68. Cooler on Thursday under partly sunny skies and a high of 62.
3: Welcome back to The Spark. I'm your host, Aisha Tapp, and we're continuing our conversation with Zane Mimiger, Jim Fagorski, and Willie Veazey from the Pennsylvania Innocence Project about interrogation reform in Pennsylvania and the effort to require recorded custodial interrogations.
16: You say they weren't being honest when they came and picked you up and took you to the interrogation room. What was that experience like for you? Because there was no way you could have been in control.
14: I definitely wasn't in control, you know, them coming to my house, weapons out and everything, tactical gear. You know, it was almost ironic. You know, sometimes you want to ask yourself, you want to pinch yourself. Am I dreaming? You know, you're not dreaming. This is actually happening. And then the embarrassment of when officers fill your block that time in the morning, you know, people hear that. You have people outside there looking. You're feeling embarrassed. You know, you're walking down the street with your head down. You don't want to look up at people. And that's what it was, because they actually walked me halfway down the block just to get in the back of a wagon. You know, the embarrassment of seeing my mom and my stepdad on the porch like that. I'm like, that's embarrassing. You know, people gonna always have questions. You know, so I said, when they got me down into the interrogation room, you know, I sat in there for like maybe 10 minutes before they actually came in. And, you know, like I say, it's the good cop, bad cop, you know. One cop wants to try to make you comfortable. If you're not being straightforward with him, then here come the bad cop. You know, you want to yell, want to grab you, you know, things like that of that nature, you know. So me being in that room that morning, you know, like I said, I was still intoxicated from the night before. I'm trying to gather my thoughts together, still thinking, what's going on? What's happened? I don't even know why. They never even told me why they were arresting me that morning. They never even told me. I didn't find out until they got me down, you know, to the roundhouse in the interrogation room. You know, so a ton of questions start coming my way. I'm still trying to figure out. I don't know what you're talking about. I have no clue of what you're talking about. Then the other officers, you know, here come the bad cop. Well, you were arrested for murder. I said, murder? I asked him, when? He gave me a date about 6 months ago, back in January. He arrested me in June. I'm like, murder? I ain't killed nobody. I kept telling him, you have the wrong person. No, we have the right person. Then they claim to say, we have a witness against you. You know, I'm just sitting back. Like, my mind is wandering. My mind is spiraling. At this point, like, I don't know what to think. When he tell me, I asked him, I said, when did this happen? He told me in January. I said, what day did this happen? He told me a day. I believe it was January 24th. I asked him, what day was that on? I think it was a Saturday. At this time, I was working in a restaurant up in Jenkintown. And when I asked them what time, they say around 10 o'clock at night. I told them I was at work. On the side, I was working weekends. I was at work. So they left out, decided to, I don't know, I gave them the restaurant name. They, I guess, somehow claimed they was going to find a number. They came back in a few minutes and said, they said you didn't work. So now I'm really thinking, wow, if they say I didn't work, but if I was in my right state of mind, I would have known they couldn't come up with that information that fast. But me, like I said, me being intoxicated, it's almost like I believed them. So from there, I start thinking, what do I do? What do I say? Me not knowing my rights at the time. They never said that they never asked me if I wanted a lawyer presence. That's, again, me not knowing the law, not studying the law like a lot of people do today. And the question that they were asking me pretty much came, it was actually their own answers of what happened that night. When I start asking them questions, who was murdered, they gave me the name. When he gave me a name, I knew the person. The other person, I didn't know. The one guy that got killed that night, I knew him personally. We hung out and everything. Real good friend. I knew him. So I'm sitting back and I'm like, it's like my mind is starting to come around. I'm like, I remember, and this is crazy, I guess it was maybe January 23rd. I remember I was off that day. And it was on a Tuesday. I was on my way up that way to the neighborhood. And I saw a couple of friends. They were in a car. And they stopped me like around the corner from where I lived. And I went by the name Pee Wee. And they was like, yo, what's up, man? What's up? What's up? I said, well, he said, you heard what happened? I said, no. He said, John got killed last night. I'm like, really? Yes. John got killed. I'm like, wow. I was like, didn't know what to say. Didn't know what to do. I was like, wow. And I said, did you guys know? He said, no, we don't know who did it. Now, somehow they had one witness against me. And it was a female. Claimed that, you know, she had a crush on me and everything. You know, something that I never knew about. But if she said that she knew I was the person that did the crime, you the only one that see that? Everybody in that neighborhood, that strip, knows me from coming around in that neighborhood. Well, how come no one else seen me? You know? So I'm thinking maybe they forced her to say she saw me. Maybe they paid her. I knew she did drugs back then. You know, so the whole thing was just ironic that she's the only witness. And the only way she could have saw me, I believe, Jim, She said that night she saw me up against the wall and the guy had the gun up against me. And I had a red hoodie on and the hood was off. How could you tell that was me looking straight down? As they say, coming from her house, bright light, you look straight outside. You know how it is. You come from bright light to dark. How do you know that was me? That's impossible. And I know back then I didn't even like red wasn't even my color. I would have never worn a red hoodie at all. And then to come into a neighborhood where people know you, they know your face. Like, really? I'm not that bold to show my face in the neighborhood and do a crime and not care if anyone sees my face. Like, come on. So it's just a long story from there on out.
16: Willie, looking back now, and I want to thank you so much for sharing your story and being so vulnerable with us. But looking back now, how do you think things might have been different had your interrogation been recorded?
14: We probably wouldn't be here talking today. Had they had that in place back then where they had, maybe video recording, not just audio. If they had that back then... Like I said, I don't think we would be talking each other. I wouldn't know Jim. I wouldn't have met Zane. And I probably wouldn't have met you right now. We wouldn't even be talking. Because, like I said, things would be different. It's just the same way when officers, they have to wear body cameras now. You can't hide anything. There's no reason for you to turn that camera off when you're out patrolling and an incident happens. So I think that would have made a big difference. That would have made a big difference towards a lot of people who are incarcerated today who went through the same thing that I went through.
16: Zane, there's people that are going to hear this or hear the word false confession, right? And they're going to wonder how this is even possible. What leads someone to confess something that they didn't do?
12: Yeah, there are a number of different factors that can lead to false confessions. As Jim alluded to, oftentimes you're taken to an interrogation room that doesn't have windows. You're isolated, and you're going to those rooms. Sometimes may be intoxicated. Sometimes you are a young person. You're 13, 14, 15 years old, getting taken into an interrogation room. You may be an individual who has some mental health issues or mental disabilities, and you don't fully appreciate what's going on during the course of being locked in that interrogation room with officers, sometimes playing good cop, bad cop. You're deprived of sleep. You're deprived of food. You're deprived of access to your family. And that can play on your mind. And you may get to a point during the process where your goal becomes, I just want to get out of here. And you may say anything you need to say in order to get out of there, thinking that things will be okay. There are cases where officers will tell the individual, if you just say X, we will let you go. And when that individual says X, the reality is now the door is shut. You're not going anywhere because of what you've now said. Police officers are allowed to deceive during the course of interrogations. They're allowed to make misstatements that are designed to coerce a person to make certain admissions. That is a lawful technique. And so when you have all these factors in play, you are going to have situations where people confess to things that they didn't do. And that triggers the prosecution. And then once that happens, it's really hard to unwind what happened in that interrogation room. But by having that video evidence, you're going to avoid those situations. You're actually going to see what transpired during the interrogation. You will have the best evidence, and it will create a fair playing field for purposes of interrogations and gathering evidence in furtherance of investigating and prosecuting cases in the interest of community safety. And the goal should be to ensure that people who didn't commit crimes are not serving prison time for things that they didn't do. And there shouldn't, in my view, be any opposition to having a policy in place or a law in place where interrogations need to be recorded and provided to the defense, to the court, to the jury for purposes of pursuing cases. We're now in a world where body cams are the norm. So everything is being recorded. And this is really no different in my view in terms of gathering evidence and gathering the best evidence. And it shouldn't be a win at all cost approach from law enforcement. It should be do the right thing and identify the right people that deserve to be prosecuted accordingly. But you need to make sure that you're treating community members fairly and equally under the law as well.
3: That was Zane Mimager, Jim Fagorski, and Willie Veazey from the Pennsylvania Innocence Project. Thank you so much for taking the time to listen to The Spark today. We enjoyed chatting with you. Until next time, enjoy the rest of your day and stay safe. I'm Asia Tabb, and this is The Spark.
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18: This is Bird Note. In higher animals, the brain is like a Lamborghini. Amazing engineering, but expensive to run. In a human, the brain uses about 10 times more energy than any other organ. A bird's system is exquisitely attuned to this expense. And among several carefully studied species like the black-capped chickadee, a very smart adaptation has evolved. You can usually hear the black-capped chickadees call throughout fall and winter, but they aren't singing much. They don't need to. So in their brains, the centers that control how they learn and give voice to songs shrink. But as spring nears and the birds resume singing in earnest, these control centers in the brain rejuvenate. This same seasonal fluctuation appears true of the chickadee's hearing ability. Experiments have shown that a bird's hearing is more acute in spring. So is their ability to interpret sounds. This may help male birds tell the difference between a neighboring male he already knows and an interloper who's infringing on his territory. And more finely attuned hearing can also help a female bird rate the songs of males she hears so she can pick out the best partner. All of which means that seasonal changes in the gray matter itself put birds' brains in a class by themselves. For Bird Note, I'm Mary McCann.
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19: I'm Chris Boyd. Up next on Think, there is one Trump administration act of aggression against a foreign power that's going at least as well as planned.
15: So all of this allows Venezuela to participate more fully in the global economy. And that actually is going to be good for Venezuelans.
19: We'll talk about how Venezuela's acting president is running the country now that Nicolas Maduro is in a New York jail awaiting trial, about why most Venezuelans are not all that upset about the change in leadership.
15: The exchange rate is still poor. Prices are still high. But there is very little insecurity in the country.
19: And about whether U.S. interference is likely to deliver.

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1: The startup Winnie is a marketplace for childcare. The way it works is parents type in the age of their kid and their zip code, and then different childcare providers in the area will pop up. You can also filter by languages spoken, whether you want a childcare center or a home-based daycare, that kind of thing. It's free for parents to use. But the company was founded back in 2016, when AI search wasn't really a thing. And Winnie's CEO and co-founder, Sarah Moskoff, says parents now want to be able to describe what they're looking for in natural language. So Winnie has had to adapt. It's just released an AI-powered search tool.
3: So we're still using all of the really comprehensive data that only Winnie has about daycares and preschools, but we are letting the parent type in natural language what they're looking for. So an affordable Spanish immersion preschool near San Mateo for a three-year-old or whatever it is that matters to them. And then our AI search agent can interpret that request, plan the search, so know what our data structure is and what we actually have data on, and then return the most relevant programs. So right now, we still do give back a list of results, but it's much more relevant, much more filtered to what the user is exactly looking for.
1: You know, artificial intelligence can sometimes be biased in the results it produces. How are you thinking about your AI and testing it to make sure it's not, you know, giving preference to, say, childcare centers over home-based daycares?
3: Yeah, so I think the important thing is it's grounded in our data. So we can actually tell it how to bias the results. We can say, actually do bias towards childcare providers with open spaces, because we know parents don't want to contact providers that are completely full, even if it truly is the best option, you know, according to some other site's ranking. It's something that ChatGPT won't be able to replicate because it doesn't understand this corpus of data the way we do. And we know what to actually prioritize and then what isn't important unless the parent says it is, like whether it operates out of a home or operates out of a center. A parent can tell us that that actually is important to them. But if they don't, we want to show them both options.
1: How do you plan not just for where AI is right now, but where you think it's going to be?
3: So we even think about, you know, is there a world where AI actually provides the childcare itself, where we don't have humans taking care of our babies, but we have robots? I think that future is further out than 5 years or even 10 years, but we do actually start to see that now in elder care. People are building robot companions for older adults. And so I don't think it's completely out of the realm of possibilities that you would have a robot in a childcare center potentially helping out or assisting the humans.
1: That's Sarah Moskoff. She leads the childcare startup Winnie. I'm Stephanie Hughes, and that's Marketplace Tech. This is APM.
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5: Today on Outlook from the BBC World Service, we're picking up the Gavin Bain story, the Scotsman who, alongside his best friend Billy, convinced the music industry and a bunch of fans that they were, in fact, a couple of West Coast rappers.
6: Brains was going to be this crazy character, this American Beetlejuice meets The Mask.
5: This all-American persona was maintained not just on recordings and in TV interviews, but amongst all the people around them all of the time.
6: I got a call the one time and my mom was saying my dad was ill, and it broke me out of character. And I was like really struggling to speak to my mom. And I felt so bad in retrospect of that. But then I stopped talking to my family.
5: Because you didn't want to break character?
6: Yeah, because it was so much danger of breaking character in a moment where we could have been found out, because we're near a million banked. So this isn't small prison sentence stuff now. This would be big.
5: That's coming up on Outlook with me, Mubeen Azar.
0: Live from NPR News in Washington, I'm Ryland Barton. President Trump says the U.S. will stop helping guide ships through the Strait of Hormuz just a day after beginning what he called Project Freedom. Trump says the pause was needed to finalize a settlement with Iran to end the war. Yesterday, the U.S.

0: This is Morning Edition from NPR News. I'm Mae Martinez.
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2: And I'm Karen Hendricks. 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
3: It is the policy of WITF that meetings of the governing body of the organization, its committees, and advisory board shall be open to the public. 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
2: 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Good morning. It's 6 o'clock and 68 degrees in Harrisburg.
0: Good morning. President Trump promised retribution against Indiana Republicans who wouldn't change the state's congressional map. Tuesday night, he got it. Most lost their primary races to Trump's approved challengers. It's Morning Edition from NPR News.
2: A data center is proposed for Perry County. 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
0: The latest NPR PBS Marist poll shows Democrats are more enthusiastic about November and Trump has record low approval. I'm Mae Martinez.
1: And I'm Leila Fadel. Along with Tuesday's primary results, what does it mean for races that will decide control of Congress? Also, a Republican funding proposal includes $1 billion connected to Trump's ballroom project. And a founding scholar of critical race theory and intersectionality on the moments in her life that inspired that work. It's Wednesday, May 6th. On this day in 1889, the Eiffel Tower opened to the public. News is next.
4: Live from NPR News in Washington, I'm Corva Coleman. Just 48 hours into a new operation, the U.S. military is pausing efforts to guide commercial ships through the Strait of Hormuz. NPR's Franco Ordonez reports President Trump says he's temporarily calling off the action to see if an agreement with Iran can be reached.
5: President Trump announced he was pausing the military escorts after declaring, quote, great progress has been made toward a complete and final agreement with representatives of Iran. He added that he was also acting on a request by the leaders of Pakistan, which is helping negotiate an agreement, as well as other countries. Trump said on social media that the pause will only be for a short period of time to see whether or not an agreement can be finalized and signed. But he emphasized that the U.S. blockade on Iranian ports would continue. Franco Ordonez, NPR News, the White House.
4: Yesterday's primary elections in Ohio set up key fall elections. Former Democratic Senator Sherrod Brown will try to win back his seat from GOP Senator John Husted. And GOP entrepreneur Vivek Ramaswamy will take on former Ohio State Health Director Democrat Amy Acton for the governor's race. President Trump's power on Republicans in Indiana has paid off. Five of seven challengers he backed for the Indiana State Senate have won their races. Trump waded in after several GOP state senators said they opposed his demand for redistricting in Indiana. Several of them lost. Marlon Stutzman is a Republican congressman in the U.S. House from Indiana. He says the GOP needs to balance Democratic states.
6: And the Republicans have finally said, you know what, we're not going to just stand on the sideline and just lose in states like Indiana where we could be more Republican. But even though, you know, the legislature chose not to, these races in the primary are really showing that that Hoosiers support President Trump.
4: Protesters gathered in Tennessee's state capitol as lawmakers there opened a special session for redistricting. From member station WPLN, Mariana Bacallao reports, Tennessee Republicans want to strip Democratic control from at least one district.
7: Hundreds of protesters marched the steps of the Tennessee Capitol as lawmakers gaveled in, with signs that read, No Jim Crow 2.0 and Hands Off My District. Tennessee NAACP President Gloria Sweetlove told the crowd that the move brings the state back to a time before the Voting Rights Act.
8: I want you to get mad. Yeah. When we get mad, we fight. Yeah. And when we fight, we win.
7: Republican lawmakers have voted to ban disruptive spectators during the special session. GOP leadership says the redistricting effort will reflect the will of the voters. Lawmakers will likely only have 3 days to redistrict, a process that usually takes months. For NPR News, I'm Mariana Baca-Yao in Nashville.
4: This is NPR News.
9: Good morning. I'm Karen Hendricks, WITF News. A Baltimore developer has submitted plans for a data center complex in Perry County, encompassing nearly 1.5 million square feet. MRP Industrial wants to build the data center in Watts Township on 288 acres near routes 22, 322 and 1115 along Amity Road. The complex housing computer servers would be comprised of 10 buildings. The plan has been received by the Perry County Planning Commission. Governor Josh Shapiro says the system formed in the last century to regulate utilities is broken. Shapiro wrote a letter to 24 water, gas, and electric utilities in the state outlining benchmarks required for his administration to support any future rate hikes. From the Climate Desk, WHYY's Susan Phillips reports.
10: The letter outlines a radical departure from the current regulatory process for utility rate cases. Shapiro wants a more transparent system where the public and regulators would know how much profit the utilities aim to make before approving a rate hike. He says if utilities don't follow his benchmarks, his administration won't support the rate increase. Elizabeth Marks is the director of the Pennsylvania Utility Law Project. She welcomes the move.
11: We see record profits for utilities, and on the other side, we see record termination rates for Pennsylvania families. You know, and last year we hit a new record in terms of the number of households that went without gas, electric, and water to their

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1: Modernize the courthouse exceed $130 million. Meantime, costs to renovate the former Wells Fargo building will cost around $35 million. A purchase price for the property will be finalized by the end of September. Checking the weather forecast from ABC 27, rain this morning, turning cloudy this afternoon with a chance of a shower and a high of 68. And at 6:07, it's 66 degrees in York.
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4: It's Morning Edition from NPR News. I'm Leila Fadel in Washington, D.C.
5: And Mae Martinez in Los Angeles, California. President Trump largely succeeded in his effort to punish Indiana lawmakers who did not go along with a redistricting plan last year.
4: Trump targeted seven incumbent state senators, backing challengers against them. Most of the incumbents lost.
5: NPR's Stephen Fowler is here to share what these results can tell us about the upcoming midterm. So, Stephen, let's start off with Indiana.
6: Five of these challengers decisively won. There was one incumbent who prevailed, and another race is still too close to call, currently separated by 3 votes. More than $7 million were spent on just TV ads to convince a few thousand people to pick a handful of different lawmakers who basically have the same views as the existing office holders, except the one time they differed from Trump. It's just another example of how, for Trump's base, he's the alpha and omega, and nothing changes their view of him. However, at a time where polling shows the base is shrinking and there's little support for Trump and his policies outside of that group, and when other Republicans on the ballot could use his help, it is notable, A, that this is how Trump is spending his time and energy and resources in an otherwise unfavorable midterm environment.
5: All right. Ohio also held primaries Tuesday. You've been reporting for a year and a half on Democrats doing better than expected. Did that happen in Ohio?
6: Absolutely. Even though there wasn't really a competitive primary for either party for the statewide governor and Senate races, according to election data, there were more Democrats than Republicans that voted early. And in a number of key House districts, you had more Democrats show up too. And primary elections can act as a sort of temperature check for how voters are feeling. Mike McCarty of Maumee, Ohio, told NPR he was looking for change.
7: I would like to see a Democratic majority in Congress, especially because I think what Trump is doing and what his administration is doing is not good for America.
6: Democrats feel like they have a good shot at flipping the Ohio governor's race and the Senate race in what will be some of the most competitive and expensive races in the country in November, and as they try to hold on to 2 House seats that were redrawn to be more conservative-leaning.
5: I mean, Stephen, you know this. We're 6 months out from the general election. I mean, what else should we take away as we look to the primaries in the weeks and months ahead?
6: Well, the Indiana State Senate aside, it is very hard to unseat an incumbent. And for U.S. House members on the ballot, that remained true. However, in Indiana, you saw nearly every incumbent who did have primary challengers get under 70% of the vote. There was one incumbent who raised 100 times more than his opponent and narrowly survived. There was another who had a close race against someone who never filed any campaign fundraising reports. So you could say that voters are signaling a desire for something and someone else. I also want to reiterate that in pretty much every state that's had a primary so far, you know, Texas, Arkansas, Mississippi, Illinois, you've seen a surge of Democratic turnout and Republicans have been more, which if those feelings continue through November, it's going to make the country's politics look very, very different next year and for the final 2 years of Trump's term.
5: That's NPR political reporter Stephen Fowler. Stephen, thanks.
6: Thank you.
4: Okay, so what do

0: 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I'm A. Martinez.
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2: 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Phones, computers, TVs. 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
0: Good morning. President Trump promised retribution against Indiana Republicans who wouldn't change the state's congressional map. Tuesday night, he got it. Most lost their primary races to Trump's approved challengers. It's Morning Edition from NPR News.
2: Cases of bird flu are reported at a popular recreational spot along the Susquehanna.
0: The latest NPR PBS Marist poll shows Democrats are more enthusiastic about November and Trump has record low approval. I'm A. Martinez.
1: And I'm Leila Faldin. Along with Tuesday's primary results, what does it mean for races that will decide control of Congress? Also, a Republican funding proposal includes $1 billion connected to Trump's ballroom project. And a founding scholar of critical race theory and intersectionality on the moments in her life that inspired that work. It's Wednesday, May 6th. On this day in 1889, the Eiffel Tower opened to the public. News is next.
3: Live from NPR News in Washington, I'm Corva Coleman. President Trump is claiming, quote, great progress toward an agreement with Iran. NPR's Franco Ordonez reports he is pausing the U.S. military operation to help guide commercial ships through the Strait of Hormuz.
4: The announcement to pause what Trump calls Project Freedom came just hours after the president expressed frustration to reporters that Iranian leaders had yet to capitulate after 2 months of a U.S. military and economic pressure campaign.
5: They should wave the white flag of surrender. In hockey, they say, uncle, right? When are they gonna cry uncle?
4: But by the afternoon, the president was saying they were close to a deal, and he was calling off the action at the request of the Pakistani mediators to see if an agreement can be finalized and signed. Trump emphasized that the U.S. blockade on Iranian ports would remain in effect. Franco Ordonez, NPR News.
3: More than 30 people are dead after Russia targeted several cities across eastern Ukraine. Ukraine responded with drone strikes on Russian-occupied Crimea. The attacks came hours before a Ukrainian proposed ceasefire went into effect. NPR's Charles Maines reports from Moscow.
6: Kyiv said it was imposing an open-ended ceasefire as of midnight Wednesday. In effect, it's a challenge to Moscow to extend its own proposed truce May 8th and 9th, when Russia commemorates the Soviet Union's victory over Nazi Germany in World War II. Russian fears of Ukrainian drone attacks have already forced the Kremlin to scale back its annual military parade on Red Square this Saturday. Russian authorities say the restrictions are temporary measures in the interests of public safety, and analysts say the blackouts have focused growing public frustration with the war in Ukraine itself, now in its fifth year. Charles Maines, NPR News, Moscow.
3: Indiana and Ohio held primaries yesterday. In Ohio, former Democratic Senator Sherrod Brown won his race to take on incumbent Republican U.S. Senator John Husted. Brown is trying to return to the Senate. He lost his seat in 2024. In Michigan, Democrats won a special election for a seat in the state Senate. They'll keep control of the Michigan chamber through the end of the year. 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
7: The 35th state Senate district is considered a key bellwether in Michigan politics. Republicans used Governor Gretchen Whitmer's record-setting delay calling this special election to try and mobilize voters, among other strategies. But they weren't enough to defeat Democrat Shedrick Green, a retired Marine and fire captain, from racking up roughly 60% of the vote in the Purple District.
8: This is a win for affordability. For people who do everything right but still struggle because their wages aren't keeping up with the soaring prices.
7: Leaders in the Michigan Democratic Party said the win gives them huge momentum going into the November midterms.
3: Rick Brewer reporting. 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
2: Good morning. I'm Karen Hendricks, WITF News. Cases of bird flu have been discovered at Maryland's Conowingo Dam on the Susquehanna River, just over the Lancaster County line. Dead vultures found near the dam have tested positive for avian influenza. As a result, the dam's operator, Constellation Energy, has closed two nearby hiking trails, the Wildflower Trailhead and the Mason-Dixon Trail between the Overlook parking area and Fisherman's Park, where the birds were found. Fisherman's Park at the Conowingo Dam remains open. However, visitors cannot bring pets, including dogs, onto the property. The Conowingo Dam is Maryland's largest source of renewable energy. Governor Josh Shapiro says the system formed in the last century to regulate utilities is broken. Shapiro wrote a letter to 24 water, gas, and electric utilities in the state outlining benchmarks required for his administration to support any future rate hikes. From the Climate Desk, WHYY's Susan Phillips reports.
9: The letter outlines a radical departure from the current regulatory process for utility rate cases. Shapiro wants a more transparent system where the public and regulators would know how much profit the utilities aim to make before approving a rate hike. He says if utilities don't follow his benchmarks, his administration won't support the rate increase. Elizabeth Marks is the director of the Pennsylvania Utility Law Project. She welcomes the move.
10: We see record profits for utilities, and on the other side, we see record termination rates for Pennsylvania families. You know, and last year we hit a new record in terms of the number of households that went without gas, electric, and water to their homes.
9: But any changes would need to be enacted by the state's Public Utility Commission, an independent agency. In a statement, the commission stressed its independence and did not endorse the proposals. An industry group says the utilities are open to dialogue, but also endorsed the current system. From the Climate Desk, I'm Susan Phillips, WHYY News.
2: The Pennsylvania State Police is expanding their rapid DNA program to municipal law enforcement agencies. The move is expected to provide local law enforcement with quicker access to forensic technology. Rapid DNA is capable of developing a DNA profile from a qualifying sample in as little as

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1: It's been two long months of back and forths in President Trump's war with Iran, but what about Venezuela? It's been like 5 months since the United States deposed Nicolas Maduro, and next time on Today Explained, we're going to see how Venezuelans are feeling about it 5 months in.
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4: 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The weather forecast from ABC 27, rainy this morning, cloudy through the afternoon with a chance of a lingering shower, a high of 68.
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12: Welcome to The Spark. I'm your host, Aisha Tabb. Pennsylvania has a brand new state park, but this one takes you beneath the surface. We'll explore Laurel Cavern State Park, the Commonwealth's first ever underground park, built around the largest and deepest limestone cave in the state. We'll talk with state leaders about what makes it so unique and how it fits into a broader push to grow outdoor recreation and support local economies. Then, as National Skilled Trades Day approaches, we turn to the future of Pennsylvania's workforce. From policy to real-world impact, we'll hear how access to skilled trades is expanding, where gaps still remain, and why this moment matters for workers and employees alike. It's a conversation that connects nature, opportunity, and the future of Pennsylvania. All coming up next on The Spark.
4: Live from NPR News, I'm Lakshmi Singh. President Trump tells the New York Post today that it's too soon to start thinking about direct peace talks with Iran, despite reports both sides are close to ending the war. Earlier on his Truth Social, Trump again threatened to resume more intense U.S. bombings if Iran does not agree to U.S. conditions. A new NPR PBS News Marist poll out today finds President Trump at the lowest point in his presidency politically, as people across the U.S. contend with high gas prices linked to the unpopular war with Iran. Here's NPR's Domenico Montanaro.
13: 8 in 10 of the more than 1,300 respondents say the recent rise in gas prices is putting a strain on their household budgets. The war in Iran has led directly to those prices surging, and most are blaming President Trump for the increase. As a result, the poll found Trump with just a 37% approval rating and 59% disapproving, his worst score in the poll of either presidential term. His economic approval is down to 35%, and on his handling of Iran, it's just 33%. Democrats appear to be benefiting. When respondents were asked who they would vote for if congressional elections in their districts were held today, they sided with Democrats by 10 points. Domenico Montanaro, NPR News, Washington.
4: The Trump administration has shelved three studies that examine vaccines that protect against COVID-19 and shingles. NPR's Rob Stein has more.
14: In an email to NPR, a spokesman for the Health and Human Services Department confirmed reports in the New York Times and Washington Post that plans to release the three studies have been dropped. The spokesman, Andrew Nixon, says officials stopped plans to publish two Food and Drug Administration studies examining the safety of COVID-19 vaccines because the conclusions that they're safe, quote, were not supported by the underlying data, and blocked the shingles vaccine study because it, quote, fell outside the agency's purview. Critics disagree and say these moves are the latest administration actions that weaken public trust in vaccines. Rob Stein, NPR News.
4: Ted Turner, the trailblazing media giant who founded CNN and other cable channels, has died at the age of 87. Turner lived years with Lewy body dementia, degenerative disease that causes dementia and muscle failure. Today, he's being remembered as a visionary who took inspiration from the 24-hour radio stations that relay constant headlines and sports highlights in launching CNN. In his role as conservationist, Turner shared why he chose to give away as much as $1 billion to the UN Foundation.
15: Getting rid of nuclear weapons and getting a handle on our energy policy and a strong climate change program.
4: Ted Turner speaking to NPR's Talk of the Nation in 2010. You're listening to NPR News. Investigators are trying to determine the source of a hantavirus outbreak on a cruise ship now off the coast of Cape Verde. The vessel carrying nearly 150 people has been waiting to head to Spain's Canary Islands. Three passengers have died. Several others have been sickened. The World Health Organization says three passengers with suspected hantavirus have been evacuated from the ship and being transported to the Netherlands for medical care. Hantavirus is a rodent-borne illness that can spread when humans inhale particles of rodent droppings. A new study finds that people would drink less alcohol if there were updated warning labels attached. NPR's Maria Godoy reports the labels would spell out the risks of diseases such as cancer.
16: The current alcohol warning label has been in place since 1988. It states that drinking poses risks during pregnancy or while driving, along with a notice that alcohol, quote, may cause health harms. But research shows people tend to tune out these warnings. In a new study, researchers tested eight revised labels that included disease advisory language with more than 1,000 U.S. adults who had at least one drink a week. Study co-author Anna Grumman of Stanford says participants ranked all of the new warnings more effective than the current one.
17: And the warnings that especially resonated with consumers tended to be about cancer. So most people weren't aware that alcohol contributes to cancer.
16: Studies show a link to at least seven types of cancer. The more people drink, the higher the risk. Maria Godoy, NPR News.
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20: Good afternoon, and thank you for listening to WITF. The ABC 27 weather forecast, mostly cloudy tonight with some stray showers left over from today. The low 48, a partly sunny high of 64 coming in tomorrow. 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
21: Welcome to The Spark. I'm Aisha Tapp. Pennsylvania has a brand new state park, and this one is unlike any other in the system. Its newly designed Laurel Cavern State Park is the Commonwealth's 125th state park, and it's the first ever underground park centered around the largest and deepest limestone cave in Pennsylvania. State leaders say it's not just a unique natural attraction, it's also part of a broader effort to expand outdoor recreation and boost local economies across across the state. Joining us now are Cindy Adams Dunn, Secretary of the Pennsylvania Department of Conservation and Natural Resources, and Park Manager Corey Ekman. Hi, Cindy. Welcome back to The Spark. It's always nice to have you with us.
0: Great to be here again. Thanks for having us at DCNR.
21: So this is a really fun conversation that we're going to have today. This is Pennsylvania's first underground state park. How significant is that designation for DCNR and the state overall?
0: It's a phenomenal accomplishment. We are so gratified to David and Lily and Kale for making the donation of this incredible cavern to the state park system of Pennsylvania. It's our 125th state park, ironically, on the 250th anniversary of the United States, and it all began here in Pennsylvania, so that's pretty remarkable, too. And it's also, and Corey Ekman's on with us, our park manager for Laurel Caverns, and it's the largest by volume and the deepest cavern in Pennsylvania. So to have this available for the people of Pennsylvania in perpetuity is phenomenal, and that's what

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1: Yeah, that's, I think, the obvious part of it is the underground part. But one of the things that I would say that has also made this special, at least from my role and my perspective as the park manager, has been working so closely with David's team, the Rural Caverns Conservancy. They're kind of like a concession with us that you see in other state parks. But with that being said, they work very closely with us. Their operation is to run our cave tours. So that is something we couldn't do without them right now. So that makes it incredibly special, incredibly unique to, you know, compared to some of our other parks.
2: So the cave itself is massive. Could you give us a sense of its scale and what visitors will experience underground?
1: Yeah, so it is 4 miles of caverns that go through. So the visitor can experience kind of what they wish. So there are different tour options. I believe there are 5 currently. So there's your kind of like family tour, one that's a little closer to the above ground, but still underground, that takes about 45 minutes to an hour to complete. You go with a couple tour guides and you get to kind of experience and touch and see at your own pace. And then there are a couple other options that take you deeper into the caverns. You might see things that some other folks won't get to see in different areas. So there's like a lit portion to the cave and then a portion that you go crawling around and you will still go with the instructor on that. But you get to experience the cave in a much different way. You get to be immersed in it differently. So
2: ooh, better them than me. I tell you one thing, I would step inside and say I did it, but I'm not crawling around in the dark in the cave. That's a little too adventurous for me. Secretary Dunn, Pennsylvania has a long tradition of outdoor recreation. How does this expand what that experience can look like?
3: Well, it's pretty remarkable that it's her first cavern state park, and our enabling legislation for the Bureau of State Parks actually called for caverns to be part of the Pennsylvania State Park experience. So this is the first, and this kind of rounds out our mission in a way that our other park additions haven't done. But it happens to be in a very special place. The Laurel Highlands is one of our conservation landscape initiatives, and it's part of a mosaic of beautiful state parks and one of the coolest areas of the state. And when I say cool, I mean cool in a number of ways. It's high elevation, so it is actually physically cooler. And it's very cool because there's so many things to do. You know, from Ohio Pile with the whitewater rafting to the Great Allegheny Passage, it passes through the communities of southwestern PA, but also along the Allegheny River. The camping experiences our state parks offer, the Laurel Ridge Hiking Trail, which is experiencing its anniversary this year. So just so much to do in Laurel Highlands, and this creates an opportunity for this area to be a part of people's great American getaway. We call our tourism in Pennsylvania the Great American Getaway because we're just so close for millions of people on the Eastern Seaboard to come for a weekend. And David Kale, when he was operating the cavern by himself, saw that and got deeply immersed and go Laurel Highlands to see. He saw the cavern as something that would attract people for like a different experience. You know, spend a day above ground and then spend a day underground. And a couple of advantages. You said you might not be comfortable, but I can tell you what, when you get in there, it's actually quite comfortable. You know, you just feel kind of protected and, you know, it's just a wonderful temperature. What is it, Corey, like 52, something like that?
1: 52, yep, year round.
3: Yeah, so that feels good. If it's raining outside, wow, you know, you don't have to worry about that. So it's something to round out the experience. And it's part of a great array of experiences you can have in that area.
2: Have you been inside?
3: Oh, yeah. Now, I used to be a spelunker. So when, you know, cavers are called spelunkers, and Corey is not only a spelunker, but a climber. So she's technical. I'm like more tourist level, but

0: But when I was younger, I actually crawled through caves as a spelunker. I mean, I'm talking like crawling and exploring. And so it's kind of a neat thing to do. You get to some places and it's not, I didn't find it scary. I mean, you can go with a guide. One thing Corey can talk about, though, this cavern is home to some species of bats, including endangered bats. So there is a season about it that Corey should probably tell everybody about.
1: Yeah, so happy to talk about that. So we do open for the tour portion between right now it is Earth Day, so April 22nd this year, to through October, the last weekend of October. So that gives the bats the whole winter time to hibernate and be able to still protect that resource. So we don't do tours during that time. We are still working with our sister agencies like the Pennsylvania Game Commission. They help to influence and make those decisions of those opening times with us, so that we're doing right by the resource. And aside from even the bats, there's a lot of other critters to say and that use our cave both in the wintertime and year round. So we try and do everything that we can to help protect that resource.
2: Would you say all of the species that are in the cave, in the caverns have been discovered by your organization? Meaning that when you go in there in the wintertime, it's not going to be a surprise as to what other animals are in there.
1: So I would say, actually, we had somebody, one of our really dedicated cavers in recent time, actually found a, I believe it was like a macroinvertebrate or something new that they didn't realize was there before, which is really unique and very fun to still find things. So again, even in the wintertime, that's definitely when we give the caves a break. And that's something that David Kale and Lillian and his crew has been enacting for quite some time, and we want to continue that.
2: Corey, when you were spelunking in the Laurel Cavern State Park, how was that different than any other cave that you explored in the past?
1: So I'm going to be honest with you. I haven't got to explore that many caves. I will say, like, if I were comparing to maybe a lot of people know about Mammoth Cave, Kentucky, for example, that is, I believe, like 400 miles of caves. So it's a lot comparatively. So and so they have rooms that are sometimes much larger, but they also still have those crawling spaces that I've talked about that Laurel Caverns has. Laurel Caverns still has some large, we call them like large rooms, I suppose, is the best way to describe it. And so they mirror each other, but they still have their different unique flavors. Each cave, each, just like each one of your parks above ground amenities, you may still have hiking trails, but they're still going to look different.
2: We've been talking with Secretary of the Pennsylvania Department of Conservation and Natural Resources, Cindy Adams-Dunn, and Park Manager Corey Ekman about the opening of Laurel Cavern State Park, Pennsylvania's first underground state park. We're about to take a break, so make sure you stay tuned because we'll have more when we return.
3: 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We talk with George Packer about his Atlantic article focusing on how tech venture capitalists who are heavily invested in AI and cryptocurrency are influencing Trump's policies related to their own investments. Trump has made billions on crypto. 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Today at 3 on WITF.
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2: Welcome back to The Spark. I'm Aisha Tapp. We're continuing our conversation with Cindy Adams-Dunn, Secretary of the Pennsylvania Department of Conservation and Natural Resources, and Park Manager Corey Ekman about the newly opened Laurel Cavern State Park in Fayette County. Secretary Dunn, the caverns already draw tens of thousands of visitors a year. What kind of growth do you anticipate now?
0: But I think once you put a note on the map and put that little tree symbol and label to state park, people come. Because if you're from in the state, if you're a resident, you're traveling, or if you're from out of state and maybe you're passing through, you know that you're welcome at a state park. You know, without knowing anything else, you know that's a place you can come. So we predict our visitorship will rise a lot. We don't know how much at this point. And we've talked so far about the cavern and the underground resource, but this property is on the Chestnut Ridge. And so if you think about the Laurel Highlands, there's three big ridges, Laurel Ridge, Chestnut Ridge, and Allegheny Front. And the Chestnut Ridge is the one closest to Pittsburgh. So you can stand on the ridge and actually see Pittsburgh in the distance. So it's a great view. Corey and the State Parks planning staff will be doing a master site plan and coming up with other amenities on the surface so that you can, you know, have a picnic, you can take a hike. Nearby, just down the ridge south of there, is Quebec Run Wild Area, which is in Forbes State Forest, a wild area with plants and animals and hiking trails. And north on the ridge are some cool amenities like the Summit Inn and the golf course there. So there's a lot to do. So I see the visitorship really going up. And of course, we at DCNR use that opportunity to teach people about conservation, to teach them about the resource, to open people's eyes to nature. And the cave is one of those, oh, wow, experiences people have that maybe opens their mind to learning more because it's just so different. You get people a little bit out of their comfort zone and get them in a unique opportunity, and then their mind becomes kind of a different place and they really want to learn more about nature overall. So the cave and the property with that view is actually going to change lives.
2: How do you balance conservation with increased visitation as these parks become more popular?
0: That is the subject of a lot of our business at DCNR, because we're the Conservation and the Recreation Agency for Pennsylvania. And resource management is a profession. We have trained staff from geologists to biologists to ecologists to recreation specialists. And everything we do requires a lot of planning. We get the base layers and mapping. We do surveys. We have the geologic survey, and we have the biological conservation explorer tool. So we look at what's on the ground. We assess its needs. We assess visitor needs. And then we try to find that nexus where we can introduce people to nature that in turn preserves nature, that they leave a park with a commitment to do more for conservation and for nature. So we kind of magnify the effect of the public lands by teaching people how to respect and how to care and even to know something new that they don't know right now.
2: With this being a place that's going to increase visitation, how would you say nearby communities, how will they benefit when a site becomes a state park for the local economy?
0: I'll mention it at a larger scale, and Corey probably would add something locally since he's been out there living and hanging around that area. But because it's part of the Laurel Highlands conservation landscape, we have been involved in creating trails like the Sheepskin Trail down in Fayette County to the Great Allegheny Passage, to really increasing and enhancing nearby state parks like Ohio Pile and Laurel Hill State Park. So this is just rounding out that experience. Of course, there's cultural experiences out there as well, like Falling Water, and all kinds of reasons for exploration and people coming and staying. So every time you get this kind of visitation, you get local businesses benefiting tremendously. Across Pennsylvania, it adds up to a $20 plus billion industry. Outdoor recreation is huge in Pennsylvania. It employs 177,000 people in outdoor recreation. So it's big in our economy. And it's particularly big in that region. And that's a region that will benefit greatly from, you know, more jobs, more economy, more visitation, more people spending money. and choosing to stay a few extra days to explore these new amenities.
2: Operating a cave as a state park, I'm sure it sounds very different. Corey, what unique challenges does that present?
1: Yeah, I mean, as I sort of touched on before, I would say balancing the different entities that help us are different partnerships. So, you know, you have some folks like, say, again, with the Game Commission that are specialized, like biologists, that, you know, they can really focus on maybe bat populations and be able to communicate those sort of resource needs to us. And, you know, they have an idea in one way, and then we have our very passionate cavers and or emergency response folks that, you know, would help with helping us in the future, like cave extractions, that sort of thing. They all have different ideas, and I think that that's great, and that makes us good. But balancing that is just one of the things that is a part of my role, that, you know, getting everybody a happy medium on that is the fun of this journey, I guess.
2: You also shared that there's about 4 different tours within the caverns. Do those tours vary between comfort or experience level?
1: Definitely. Again, there's one that's, you know, I've been calling it kind of like a family tour, because it is something that you see young children a part of, and then the parents or the grandparents with them too. Whereas, you know, there's some tours that you can choose that are more challenging if you wanted to get in those tighter spaces and crawl around in the dirt a little bit. It's totally a choose your own adventure experience. And on the Laurel Caverns Conservancy website, they do detail those. Or you can give them a buzz and see what works best for you and your group before showing up, so that you are prepared for what you want to do for the day.
2: Corey, if someone is planning their first visit, what is something that you recommend that they don't miss underground?
1: Honestly, like doing the family tour, part of that, there is a little sound and light show currently that, you know, you can look back this long cavern area where there's a lot of different lighting, and it's fun. You get to listen to a little bit of tunes during that time. It is different. So I would say not to miss that. I don't even know. It's there's a lot. It's like you can choose your own adventure on that as well. There's a lot of different things that you'll see. You could even do multiple tours on the same day that you're there. So I think if you feel like you still want more, you can still get more.
2: Corey, what were you thinking? Oh, I'm sorry. I'm Secretary Dunn. You like your
0: name? I don't know if we have any serious spelunkers listening right now, but from the days I used to do spelunking in, say, Cumberland County, Franklin County, where the mud was like clay mud, compared to this is like clean dirt. I mean, so if you do want to go completely spelunking and go on a serious cave tour, you're on your belly and crawling through passageways with a guide with safety considerations and lights. This kind of dirt is actually better. It's like a sandy, kind of a clean cave, you know what I mean? It's a different experience. So if you're serious spelunkers listening, it's a good one. It is huge. I mean, so there's a lot to explore, and some people that just come on the basic tour are going to get the caving bug and really want to pursue this and have layers of experience and pursuit in this area. It's kind of neat.
2: Corey, do visitors have to go with a tour guide, or can they show up whenever they want to? Because we want to give people a chance to know what to expect before they just show up to the caverns.
1: Absolutely. You can just show up still, but there are limited numbers at times too, because there are only so many guides to how many folks that they can take down in the cave. Again, we do this for the sake of the resource, you know, and it's the different tours. Some are more hands-on and less people are allowed on that tour. Like, for example, the crawling tours, the ones that take you deeper in the cave for safety reasons, versus, you know, there's going to be a little bit larger group size for your, you know, family tour. But yes, you can still show up. You can get a ticket the same day to the tour and go from there, or you can reserve a spot depending on how large your group is going to be. So there's different time slots that they take you down in the cave too, so that the visitor experience is still a good experience too, and there's not too many people in the group.
0: There's also some classrooms there. I know when I was there, one of the visits I was there, there was a busload arrived with students. And so there's student-led groups from colleges, universities, and local schools. So that's an important element of it as well, that, you know, young people can really get the bug for, you know, conservation, for caves, for parks.
2: That was Cindy Adams Dunn, Secretary of the Pennsylvania Department of Conservation and Natural Resources, and Park Manager Corey Ekman. We're going to take a break, but when we return, we'll discuss today being Skilled Trades Day. Stay tuned. It's a conversation you don't want to miss.
5: The barbershop has been a cornerstone of Black American culture. 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We'll tell you more next time on Marketplace.
6: That's tonight at 6.
2: I'm Asia Tabb, host of The Spark on WITF, a show highlighting local issues and the people they impact. 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
7: The first draft of a police report can now be written by artificial intelligence. For American Public Media, this is Marketplace Tech. I'm Stephanie Hughes.
3: 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With GEP Key Agentic AI and GEP Smart Software, GEP is at the forefront in agentic procurement orchestration and autonomous supply chains.
7: Technology has been transformative for how police officers do their jobs. Think body cameras, speed detection technology, surveillance drones. And now law enforcement departments are trying to figure out if and how they want to add artificial intelligence to the mix. Greg Barber is a science and technology journalist who recently wrote about this for the online publication Proof News. He explained how AI is being used in police work now.
8: Think about things like a lot of analytics. So like you need to go through a whole bunch of surveillance footage or a lot of documents, or you need assistance with writing. And so in the case of police officers, this is writing a lot of reports. And that's something that police officers tend to report as being a bit of a pain point in their job, something that takes up a lot of hours. So a lot of these sort of initial products are geared towards reducing the amount of time spent on these kind of tasks that a lot of police officers hold up as being sort of annoying.
7: Yeah, tell me more about the use of AI in writing reports specifically, which I understand is a huge burden. Tell me how that's meant to work.
8: Yeah, so the primary product that's really kind of AI focused is a product called Draft One, which is made by a police technology company called Axon. They're really the kind of dominant provider of police technology, including things like body-worn cameras. But their first kind of major AI product was Draft One, which the idea is to take some of the audio from a police incident or an interaction with the community and summarize that into the form of a police report.
7: So does it save police officers time using AI to write the reports?
8: Axon says that it makes report writing go 82% faster based off of reported data from one of its customers. And also it points to a range of other experiences from departments across the country. But there's only been one independent study so far that comes out of a department in Manchester, New Hampshire. We spoke with Lieutenant Matthew Barter, a self-described cop nerd who likes digging into the data and generating his own data on how police tech works.
9: We were shocked to find that it didn't save any time. And so that leads us to, okay, why is that, number one? Number two, could that change over time as we learn these tools more, as our officers become more adept to using AI tools? That could change in the future. But right now, we don't see those time savings.
8: And what was really interesting about this study is that they actually did a follow-up analysis where they analyzed why is it that so many police officers are reporting time savings when actually, according to their data, they aren't experiencing them. And they found this big perception gap between officers actually felt like they had saved a lot of time, but then in reality, they hadn't actually saved those minutes.
7: That's Greg Barber. He wrote about AI in policing for Proof News. I also asked him how much police departments are spending on AI, and he told me it's often getting bundled into existing tech contracts that police departments are re-upping. So buy some body cameras, get some AI sprinkled on top. Barber says for a mid-sized police department, these contracts can be around $10 to $15 million, and they typically last 10 years or more. Daniel Shin produced this episode. I'm Stephanie Hughes, and that's Marketplace Tech. This is APM.
10: It's now possible to screen human embryo genes to estimate future risk of certain diseases or even physical traits. But not everyone is excited. More on that on All Things Considered from NPR News.
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12: Good afternoon, and thank you for listening to WITF. The ABC 27 weather forecast, mostly cloudy tonight with some stray showers left over from today. The low 48, a partly sunny high of 64 coming in tomorrow.
2: Welcome back to The Spark. I'm your host, Aisha Tabb. Today is Skilled Trades Day, a moment to highlight careers that quite literally build and sustain our communities. Now, across Pennsylvania, there's growing demand for skilled workers, from construction and manufacturing to energy and infrastructure. But at the same time, there's still gaps in access, awareness, and even training. So what does it take to connect people to these opportunities? And what's at stake if we don't? Joining us now are two guests who bring very different perspectives. Carlos Guapera, President and CEO of TechCentro Workforce Network, and Pennsylvania Secretary Akbar Hussein of Policy and Planning for the Commonwealth of Pennsylvania. Secretary Hussein, let's start with you. On a day like today, Skilled Trades Day, what do you think most people still don't understand about the importance of these careers?
13: You know, Asia, thank you for that question. I think, as the governor has been going around the Commonwealth, he's been saying Pennsylvania should be a place where everyone should have the freedom to chart their own course and the opportunity to succeed. And I think one of the most important and critical parts of the skilled trades is that the vision on providing opportunity for those who have usually been left out. Right. You think about the work that Carlos and organizations like Tech Central are doing across Pennsylvania. This is providing opportunities to individuals who not only have been left out, but are also coming to us and saying they want to be part of the fabric of our society. And that's the work that we're continuing. Right. This is the work for individuals who are looking to upskill, who are getting their GEDs, who are trying to get the soft skills necessary to get their first, second, third job. And we continue to move forward in a way where we're trying to support those individuals.
2: And Carlos, from your perspective on the ground, what are you seeing right now? What are more people starting to, are people still starting to consider that skilled trades is a real career path?
14: Well, we've traditionally looked at unemployment as the workforce thing to address. And we've come to the point where underemployment is a huge issue with communities that have been marginalized. And our work really, and what we should do in the Commonwealth, I believe, is to engage these communities to address their issues of underemployment and to put real wages into real people's pockets. And, employers have come to the conclusion that, the shortage, we all know what the shortage of skilled workers are. Well, we have to reach into the group of people that exists in all of our communities that have been left behind and marginalized. That's a good labor force that's motivated to invest in itself. And the Commonwealth has been very wise in recognizing that this is a labor pool that really can turn around communities and help employers.
2: Secretary, on a day like today, looking back at unemployment, like Carlos just mentioned, or the folks that are often left out of this conversation, how critical are skilled trades to Pennsylvania's economy right now?
13: Yeah, absolutely. They are incredibly important to the economy. Let me just paint a picture for you, Asia, if you'll allow me. We have right now, as we speak, over 600,000 individuals in Pennsylvania who do not have a GED. Now, these are folks who are either underemployed, like Carlos is saying, or unemployed, or looking for new opportunities and additional opportunities, right? So that's over 500,000 people who do not have GEDs, and the programs that Tech Central runs and similar programs across the Commonwealth are trying to get these folks the skills necessary to get a better job, a more higher paying job. On the other side, we also know that there are high demand industries where there's a workforce shortage. Carlos did a really fantastic job kind of explaining that. Just one quick number in that, there are, as we speak today, in 2026, over 200,000 folks who are short of healthcare support workers, right? Just think about that. So the work that these organizations are doing when it comes to upskilling and training individuals to get into these fields and high demand fields, they're creating family sustaining careers. In skill trades like plumbing, construction, dental, medical assistants, right? These are workforce where you don't need to necessarily spend 4 years in college to go do that type of work, and that's completely okay. And we want to ensure that those opportunities are available, as we hear from individuals and CEOs across the Commonwealth who are saying they want this investment and this type of focus.
2: Carlos, could you give us a sense of what that looks like in real life? Meaning, who's coming through your programs and what kind of jobs are they stepping into over at Tech Central?
14: So the Tech Central Workforce Network has a what if proposition. What if community organizations that really have had no role in workforce development, what if we got them energized and active in promoting workforce development opportunities within their own communities? Not everybody can end up at a college, community college campus or vocational schools. And that means that you're marginalized and you're really out of the flow of progress economically. Well, what if we got these organizations and we invested in them to work alongside, and I want to emphasize alongside, community colleges and vocational schools to bring a larger number of people into training. It's almost as if, I shouldn't say almost, it is bringing the college campus and the vocational educational campus into the neighborhood where it is most needed. That's our model. That's our emphasis. Just because we're working outside of the traditional workforce development systems doesn't mean that we don't want partnerships with our community colleges and our vocational schools. We are an asset to those institutions because we bring people to them that they wouldn't see otherwise. And when we can do that, we're very pleased.
2: Carlos, this isn't the first time you've been on the Spark with us, but for many people, this may be the first time they're hearing from you. Could you tell us about the programs that you have over at Tech Central Workforce Network?
14: The Tech Central began as a model in Lancaster Spanish American Civic Association about 14 years ago. And simply put, we dreamed up a model where if you needed to invest in yourselves. You took a wrong turn, life happened, whatever. You could ring a doorbell and everything that you needed to climb out of poverty was under one roof. What if we could do that? Well, that's what we did. So if you ring the doorbell at one of our tech centers, and there's seven of them now, soon to be nine, you'll find English as a second language, workforce English. You'll find a GED high set, an adult basic education, and you will find allied health, hospitality, and high level trades that you can train in. And so the people that are doing the training for us are our vocational education institutions and our community colleges, which emphasizes then the point that we're bringing the campus into the inner city. When we can do that, we help the colleges. The colleges win. The vocational educational program wins employers win and the Commonwealth wins, because we feel that the side benefit of getting someone from a $12 an hour job to a $30 an hour job is that they're going to become a homeowner sooner or later. And they may be the entrepreneurs that the Commonwealth needs in the future. So there's a lot of side benefits to reaching into a community that's underemployed and make them more successfully engaged.
2: Carlos, one of the key issues can be access sometimes. What barriers do people come across, or what do they face when trying to enter the trades?
14: Well, you have language, which is a huge barrier. And then you have adult basic education, which is a barrier to many people. And we have to address those things, as the secretary mentioned. Those are big deal issues. So we make sure that we start with that alongside, but we don't break it up. You start there and we continue with you until we find you in an occupational training classroom. And then you do a 4 to a 6 month program. And we've proven that if you spend 6 months with us, we'll improve your salary by 40%.
2: Carlos, what does a successful pathway into the trades look like for someone coming into your program?
14: Ideally, an individual increases their workforce English, because all of our courses have to be in English, because that's how you're going to interview for a job, in English. You will advance on adult basic education, because so much of our trades has to do with math and other adult basic ed skills. And you're walking out with skills in areas of plumbing, commercial, electrical, facilities maintenance, welding, culinary arts, in a manner that you can begin on a entry-level path at a high earning wage. We have this skit that we play sometimes where I'm taken into a classroom, I'm introduced to a CNA class, and I always intentionally make the mistake, oh, this is the LPN class. And then they correct me and they say, no, this is a CNA class. Yes, for now, we're just giving you the leg up so that you can continue to move up the ladder as your skill, abilities, and ambitions lead you. If we can do that, we have succeeded.
13: Yeah, and I think one of the most important things that Carlos highlighted here, Asia, is the importance of giving the resources that are necessary to the individuals who are interested in the program and let them kind of decide which pathway they want to create. And I think that that choice and that capacity is incredibly important as people are trying to figure out the next steps in their careers.
2: Today is Skilled Trades Day, and we've been talking with Secretary Akbar Hussein, Secretary of Policy and Planning for the Commonwealth of Pennsylvania, and Carlos Guapera of Tech Centro Workforce Network. Stay with us, because there's more on this conversation after the break.
15: Monsanto's Roundup is one of the best-selling weed killers in the world. Tens of thousands of people also claim it causes cancer, and they've sued. The Supreme Court is now hearing a case that could stop every one of those lawsuits in their tracks.
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17: 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I've always said that.
16: Right, well.
15: That's on the next On Point.
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12: 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The ABC 27 weather forecast, mostly cloudy tonight with some stray showers left over from today. The low 48, a partly sunny high of 64 coming in tomorrow.
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2: Welcome back to The Spark. I'm Aisha Tapp. We're continuing our conversation for Skilled Trades Day with Secretary Akbar Hussain, Secretary of Policy and Planning for the Commonwealth of Pennsylvania, and Carlos Guaperas, President and CEO of TechCentro Workforce Network, talking about the future of workforce development in Pennsylvania. Secretary, how important are partnerships with organizations like TechCentro Workforce Network in making these efforts work?
13: Yeah, no, the organizations like TechCentro and others who do this type of work in order to connect individuals to their careers, they are incredible partners in ensuring a dedicated pipeline of individuals have the resources they need. The governor has been steadfast over the last 3 years in order to increase the amount of funding that's available for organizations like this, so that they can do the on-the-ground work that Carlos and TechCentro have been doing, you know, for generations here in Pennsylvania. If you think about back in 2022, when we were first elected, Pennsylvania was doling out about $99 million when it comes to career and technical education funding. Just last year, we increased that amount by 50%. So right now, there's $144 million that's available for career and technical education. The very first executive order that the governor signed when he took office was an executive order to eliminate college degree requirements for state jobs. As a result of that, 92% of the jobs in Pennsylvania no longer at the state level no longer require a college degree. So the entire focus has been creating opportunities for individuals who should not be able to access the system. Now, recognizing that career technical education, the work that TechCentro does in providing opportunities, that's one part of the equation, right? We also need to ensure that we're also creating apprenticeships and we're creating pre-apprenticeship programs that are serving these individuals so that they can make more money, right? It's that pathway that Carlos was talking about from $12 an hour to perhaps a $13 an hour, good paying union jobs that sustain families and careers. To that end, the governor has also increased opportunities. If you think back to 2022, there were only 18 new apprentice programs that were apprenticeship programs that were approved. Just this past year, over the last 3 years, there have been over 249 apprenticeship new programs, right? So, and new pre-apprenticeship programs. So the focus has always been creating different pathways, whereas apprenticeships, whereas career technical education, whereas internships, upskilling, so that we can work with organizations like TechCentro to get those resources out to the people.
2: There's still sometimes a stigma when it comes to trades versus college. Carlos, are you still seeing that shift at all?
14: It is such a good deal for a young person and even not so young person to turn to the trades. This is what we preach all the time. If you can go to college, go to college. But if that is not your ambition, go to trades. It is so obvious that employer needs are enormous. The opportunities for advancement are there. And you know, parents are having conversations with their children about student debt and how it's a much better path forward for them to get into a trades occupation. Now, the trades is a funny thing because we are moving in a technological society so quickly that it isn't just an electrician, it's robotics. It isn't just a welding, it's how do you use AI? And so a lot of sophistication is going to be part of trades, occupational trades. So the stigma is going to go away quickly when people that are trained in fields like plumbing and electrical, you know, they are up to date on the latest technology that's out there. And that's a big deal in dispelling the stigma that existed and I think is rapidly dissipating.
13: Yeah, and I think the reality of the situation is that we also have to acknowledge what's happening on the ground, Asia, which is that right now, over 60% of individuals here in Pennsylvania, we have a commonwealth of about 13 million people, 60% of the people do not have a college degree, right? And the idea cannot be moving forward that everybody has to get a college degree. Now, we need to ensure that anybody who wants to get a college degree has the pathway and the opportunity to do so. But those who choose not to, we need to ensure that these trade opportunities are available. Because as far as I know, and Carlos will correct me if I'm wrong, there are many, many trade jobs where individuals are making six-figure salaries, high five-figure salaries without a college degree. And if we can ensure that those opportunities are available for anybody who wants to access them, I think we're going to have a very successful economy.
2: Secretary, Secretary, what happens if we don't close those workforce gaps? Because those are important careers like HVAC, electrical, plumbing, those careers that Carlos were hammering on.
13: Yeah, I think, listen, I think Carlos was trying to, sort of foreshadow this world in which we are we're constantly debating what the future of workforce looks like with the advent of AI, right? Like we recognize as artificial intelligence makes things easier to access, makes information easier to access. We will undoubtedly have opportunities to rethink what the future of workforce looks like, where I believe you cannot just use artificial intelligence to change the workforce will be some of these trade practices, right? You're still going to need very skilled construction workers. You're still going to need very skilled medical dental assistants, plumbers, electricians, right? Those individuals and the skills that come with some of that work is not going away in the future. And we recognize as we see the problems of the future, and we have identified a lot of those together, one being, let's say, construction of more housing, right? Building an economy that works for people, public safety, all of that includes opportunities where skilled trades can really benefit, that skilled trades can benefit the economy in ways that I don't believe that the AI can. So the future of workforce needs skilled trades, and the future of workforce needs organizations that are focused on trying to provide those opportunities for over 60% of the people who don't have college degrees.
2: That was Secretary Akbar Hussain, Secretary of Policy and Planning for the Commonwealth of Pennsylvania, and Carlos Guapera, President and CEO of TechCentro Workforce Network. If you're interested in learning more about training opportunities or careers in the skilled trades, organizations like TechCentro Workforce Network are a great place to start. 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Thanks so much for listening today. 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
15: The former chemical giant Monsanto introduced Roundup to the world in 1974.
0: Roundup is better. It goes through the plant to kill it. Tops and rhizomes. The more complete control of Roundup lasts longer than 1 year.
1: But is it worth it?
0: Even moderate infestations cost yield. Farm trials with Roundup made up to 12 more bushels an acre.
15: The herbicide used glyphosate, which led to fewer weeds, less tilling. It revolutionized farming.
4: When glyphosate was introduced, it was a miracle. It truly was.
15: The federal government insists glyphosate is safe, but tens of thousands of Americans, especially those who live in farming communities, say Roundup gave them cancer. They've been suing Monsanto's parent company, Bayer, a case currently before the Supreme Court could bring each one of those cases to a halt. I'm Meghna Chakrabarty. Today on Point, how Roundup changed American agriculture and could now change American regulation. Stay with us.
23: Live from NPR News, I'm Lakshmi Singh. Iran's Revolutionary Guard is offering safe passage through the Strait of Hormuz, but its online message today does not specify new terms for letting commercial vessels through the major shipping route. NPR's Abu Trawi says Iran announced its proposal today after President Trump paused a U.S. military effort to guide merchant vessels through the strait.
24: The operation called Project Freedom began Monday with the U.S. Navy guiding just two U.S. flagged merchant ships through the Strait of Hormuz, but not before several Iranian Revolutionary Guard speedboats were sunken. Iran then fired at the U.S. Navy and launched missiles at neighbor, the United Arab Emirates, threatening a month-long ceasefire. Defense Secretary Pete Hegseth said on Tuesday the operation was, quote, a gift from the U.S. to the world to secure commercial shipping. But later that day, Trump declared the operation paused. He cited, quote, great progress toward a final deal with Iran, but said a blockade on Iranian ports remains in place. Ending that blockade is a key Iranian demand. Aya Batrawi, NPR News, Dubai.
23: And President Trump has just said that Iran wants to make a deal. His comments came during a military Mother's Day event at the White House. Primaries in Indiana and Ohio yesterday reaffirmed that President Trump still wields heavy influence over the Republican Party, while Democrats remain energized heading into the midterm elections. And NPR's Stephen Fowler has this analysis.
25: Last year, a handful of Republican Indiana state lawmakers blocked a push to redraw the state's congressional boundaries. A slate of Trump-backed challengers pushed out five of the seven incumbents targeted in the primaries. Another race is currently separated by just three votes. In Ohio, there weren't competitive primary contests for governor or U.S. Senate, but both are expected to be expensive and contested in November's general election. One reason, Trump's rising unpopularity. Another is Democratic enthusiasm, where every state that's held a primary so far this year has seen a surge of Democratic turnout compared to prior midterms. Stephen Fowler, NPR News.
23: New studies out on the tsunami that sent water more than 1,500 feet up the sides of an Alaskan fjord last year. NPR's Rebecca Hersher has the latest details.
26: The tsunami in Tracy Arm Fjord near Juneau happened early in the morning last August. No one witnessed it firsthand. Now, a study conducted by more than a dozen scientists finds that the so-called mega tsunami was extremely powerful. It destroyed trees and other vegetation hundreds of feet up the steep sides of the fjord. The study was published in the journal Science. The wave was triggered by a landslide next to a glacier, which is rapidly melting because of climate change, making the area unstable. The authors warn that more research is urgently needed to predict when and where such tsunamis will happen in the future. Rebecca Hersher, NPR News.
23: This is NPR. Tennessee Republicans have unveiled a proposed congressional map that would crack Memphis's Shelby County into multiple districts in an effort to eliminate the state's lone remaining Democratic-held seat. Currently, Tennessee is represented by 8 Republicans and 1 Democrat. Commerce Secretary Howard Lutnick is testifying on Capitol Hill in a closed-door meeting about his links to the late-convicted sex offender Jeffrey Epstein. Members of the House are questioning him about his contact with Epstein in the years after the financier's 2008 conviction for soliciting prostitution from an underage girl. Lutnick maintains he did not have any relationship with his former neighbor. The Equal Employment Opportunity Commission suing the New York Times. The EEOC alleges the newspaper chose not to promote a white male employee because of his race or sex. Here's NPR's Andrea Hsu.
3: The lawsuit filed in federal court alleges that the New York Times passed over the white male employee for a vacant position as deputy real estate editor last year. According to the complaint, the employee was not given a final round interview, despite extensive experience that matched the requirements of the job. Eventually, the job went to a multiracial woman who, the EEOC said, lacked experience in real estate journalism. The EEOC contends that the hiring decision was influenced by the newspaper's goal to increase the number of Black and Latino employees and women in leadership. In a statement, the New York Times called the allegations politically motivated and wrote, quote, "Neither race nor gender played a role in this decision. We hired the most qualified candidate."
23: That's Andrea Hsu reporting. It's NPR News.
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6: Good afternoon, and thank you for listening to WITF. The ABC 27 weather forecast, mostly cloudy tonight with some stray showers left over from today. The low 48, a partly sunny high of 64 coming in tomorrow.
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8: In 1974, the Monsanto Company introduced a new product that quickly became one of the most widely used herbicides in the world. It's been sprayed on lawns and yards across the United States and on millions of acres of American farmland.
9: Roundup herbicide by Monsanto. There's never been a herbicide like it before. Applied to actively growing weeds at the proper stage of growth, Roundup translocates down and throughout the entire plant. In a matter of days, Roundup controls many of the toughest grasses and weeds, including their underground root systems. Roundup, the herbicide that gets to the root of the problem.
8: That is an early commercial for Roundup. By 2009, half of Monsanto's revenue came from the Roundup product line alone. The company made almost $12 billion in sales that year. Now, it's hard to achieve those numbers with residential consumers alone. And Roundup was never meant for your lawn exclusively. From the beginning, Monsanto marketed the herbicide to farmers, not just because it kills unwanted plants that threaten crops, but because Monsanto promised Roundup would revolutionize how farmers work their land.
10: Tillage only spreads quackgrass rhizomes. They'll just resprout later to cost yield this fall. Roundup is better. It goes through the plant to kill it. Tops and rhizomes. The more complete control of Roundup lasts longer than 1 year.
1: But is it worth it?
10: Even moderate infestations cost yield. Farm trials with Roundup made up to 12 more bushels an acre. Tillage spreads quackgrass. Roundup kills it.
8: A Roundup ad from 1987. Roundup is based on a chemical called glyphosate. Monsanto patented it in 1971. Glyphosate selectively targets unwanted plants, so for farmers, that means they don't have to till the soil as much. Tilling mechanically kills unwanted plants by pulling them out, but the trade-off is that machine-intense farming disturbs soil structure and can speed up erosion. Blake Hurst, a farmer in Westboro, Missouri, told CNBC how Roundup transformed his farm.
4: When glyphosate was introduced, it was a miracle. It truly was. Before that time, we had to till the ground twice. It changed our lives in a very good way. We are no-till farmers, meaning we don't control the weeds mechanically. We don't till the soil, which saves soil, which cuts down on erosion, and also cuts down our use of fossil fuel products. We can lose up to 30 to 40% of our production if we don't control weeds, so it's a big challenge.
8: This is On Point. I'm Meghna Chakrabarty. Roundup was revolutionary, but tens of

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2: There's no doubt in your mind that...
1: There's no doubt. And I was so healthy. Even my doctor said whenever I was first seeing him that I was the healthiest person he ever seen with cancer.
3: McCombs weighed just 95 pounds when he spoke with WJXT. In 2017, he sued Monsanto, alleging that glyphosate had caused his cancer. Tens of thousands of other lawsuits allege the same thing. By some estimates, more than 100,000 lawsuits have been filed against Monsanto. There is no warning label on Roundup. The EPA has repeatedly said that glyphosate is safe. Its most recent decision in 2020 said, quote, EPA found that there are no risks of concern to human health when glyphosate is used in accordance with its current label. EPA also found that glyphosate is unlikely to be a human carcinogen, end quote. However, other independent studies come to the opposite conclusion. In 2018, German pharma giant Bayer bought Monsanto for $63 billion, creating a global agricultural behemoth. Bayer also acquired Monsanto's legal liabilities and has been vigorously fighting those lawsuits with its own research and with ads like this one.
4: The litigation industry is suing Roundup, the most widely tested and trusted herbicide in the world. The litigation industry says Roundup isn't safe, and they try to keep juries from hearing the whole story by preventing scientific analysis that demonstrates the safety of Roundup from being shown. Why should you care? Because if the litigation efforts continue, it would mean smaller harvests here and higher prices here.
3: Now, things have come to a head at the United States Supreme Court. The court is currently considering a case that could bring those tens of thousands of lawsuits to a complete halt. So today, we're going to look back at how Roundup changed American agriculture, changed tens of thousands of lives, they say for the worst, and could now also change agricultural practice once again if Bayer loses, and it could change key regulations in this country if the plaintiffs win. Carrie Gillum joins us. She's editor-in-chief at The New Lead and author of two books on this issue. One of them is called The Monsanto Papers: Deadly Secrets, Corporate Corruption, and One Man's Search for Justice. The other is called Whitewash: The Story of a Weed Killer, Cancer, and the Corruption of Science. Carrie, welcome to On Point.
5: Hi, thanks for having me.
3: So first of all, take us back to actually when you first got interested in this story and how you came across, you know, what you later discovered and published in your book about what Monsanto knows or claimed it didn't know about glyphosate.
5: Oh, sure. Well, it was 1998, actually, when I started covering this industry. I was assigned, I worked for Reuters at the time, and was assigned to move to Kansas City, just down the road from Monsanto's headquarters in St. Louis, and start reporting on this company and the industry overall, which, you know, Monsanto was leading really a revolution in agricultural practices. At the time, they had just introduced their new genetically engineered crops, soybeans and corn and, you know, cotton and canola and sugar beets. And they were rolling these out, and they had this fantastic, you know, new herbicide that was gaining in popularity as they rolled out these genetically engineered crops that were designed, you know, to tolerate glyphosate and to be sprayed directly with it and not to die. And it really was a remarkable time in agriculture. Farmers were embracing this new GMO technology, and they were using more and more glyphosate. So, you know, it was part of my job to investigate and research and understand not only the technology and what it was doing, you know, for farming and food production, but also the impacts and the questions and concerns that were being raised by scientists and, you know, environmentalists. And, you know, it certainly wasn't anything that I wasn't my idea, I guess, to jump into it. I was assigned to it, but certainly have learned a lot over the years.
3: Oh, yeah. So tell us about, you know, your early reporting on that led you to start thinking that there was actually something going on, that the farmers talking about how, you know, their health changed after they started using glyphosate or Roundup extensively. Like, what were they telling you? What did you learn?
5: Yeah, well, as I said initially, I mean, farmers really did

0: embrace this new technology. Mm-hmm. And of course, Monsanto was marketing this as so much safer than other herbicides, other chemicals that were being used. The first signs really were coming in the concerns from environmental studies and research who were seeing how widespread use of this chemical was impacting the environment and deteriorating the health of the soil and impacting, you know, pollinators and crucial species. And of course, then the scientists were examining the health of farmers, and you're seeing epidemiology studies, and you're also seeing more toxicology studies come out. So concerns are being raised about cancer and other impacts. But of course, we had Monsanto telling us all along, no, those scientists are wrong. Don't worry about that study. That study's not right. The studies we're pointing you to that show it's safe, those are the ones you should pay attention to. So, you know, it was really this tension point that has just been growing and growing over the years amid this scientific debate, really, over the health of this chemical.
1: Yeah. So in your first book, Whitewash, you begin to sort of expose to readers, I mean, I think a debate's kind of a gentle word, Gary, because, I mean, you do talk about in your book about, well, Monsanto was kind of, you allege they were strong arming, you know, scientists or even state level regulators to conceal something about Roundup. Tell me more.
0: Right. And so as the years developed and we started to get more information through Freedom of Information, internal corporate records, and you saw how they really were, that's a very good word, strong-arming, trying to silence, harass scientists, academics, journalists, anyone who was raising the red flag or pointing to potential harm associated with the chemical. They came for you, us, them. They came for me. They came for other people, tried to really ruin careers.
1: Let me just jump in, Carrie. They came for you how?
0: They came for me. They internal documents that have been obtained through discovery and litigation show that they tried to get me fired from Reuters. They tried to get my first book, Whitewash, you know, annihilated in reviews. They were trolling me online. They had people show up at book talks. They had a whole Carrie Gillum book plan with line items and spreadsheets and, you know, a way to take me down. They came for me at The Guardian, where I also write now. But again, I was one little person, and we saw it over and over, and as you read about in my book, scientists, world-renowned cancer scientists, top people in their fields, they really trying to ruin their careers because of the science independently that was coming out about the health harms of this chemical.
1: And how did that independent science differ from studies that was really related to Monsanto?
0: What we've seen are, over time, Monsanto developed a whole, you know, literature-packed safety analysis of all of these different studies that the company both generated on its own, and like we knew that they came from Monsanto, but also a lot of studies that were ghostwritten that were designed to look like they came from independent scientists. And we know this again through discovery documents, FOIAs, all of information that's come out over the years, where they essentially lied and attempted to deceive regulators and consumers and farmers. And then,
1: well, Carrie, hang on here for just a second. I just have to take us to a quick break, and we'll hear more of the story of glyphosate and now how it's coming to a head in the Supreme Court. This is On Point.

0: It's now possible to screen human embryo genes to estimate future risk for thousands of diseases, even physical traits like height.
1: It is sort of out of science fiction. It's just science now. I think it's sort of incredible technological progress. I think it's really cool.
0: But this new technology also raises moral and ethical concerns. I'm Elsa Chang. Hear more on All Things Considered from NPR News.
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4: You're back with On Point. I'm Meghna Chakrabarty, and today we are talking about Roundup because there is a major case before the United States Supreme Court that could potentially bring tens of thousands of lawsuits against Bayer / Monsanto, could bring them to a halt. But in order to understand the significance of that, we're actually looking back at how Roundup and Monsanto changed American agriculture. And Carrie Gillum is with us today. She's written a couple of books about this. And Carrie, before the break, I'm sorry I had to cut you off there, but you were talking about sort of what various studies showed about glyphosate and what Monsanto actually knew about the chemical. So continue, please.
5: Sure, right. So you have the company-sponsored studies. You have a number of ghost-written studies that have come out. A very important one was recently retracted because there has been so much evidence of the deception behind it. On the independent side, you have, you know, a number of studies that have been done by academics all around the world who have found that there is a link to cancer and also reproductive health problems, an array of other issues and health concerns associated with exposure to glyphosate. The company has always maintained that all of those independent studies are invalid. The International Agency for Research on Cancer in 2015 reviewed the entire body of literature that existed at that time, published peer-reviewed literature, and determined glyphosate was probably a human carcinogen, was their classification. You know, the US EPA and many other regulatory agencies around the world have chosen to rely more on the science that Monsanto has presented to them and continue to say that they do not see sufficient evidence of carcinogenicity to rein in the use or exposure of this chemical. So, you know, you have a number of lawsuits out there. The regulatory environment really is a dicey one. You have some of their own scientific advisors to the EPA telling them they're doing the science wrong.
4: Wow.
5: That they continue to maintain.
4: Well, since you brought up EPA again, let me just be clear. As you're saying, Carrie, EPA has repeatedly said Roundup is safe for human use. And I think part of that is because EPA's bar is pretty specific and pretty high, right? There has to be a repeated evidence or repeated research that shows a causal relationship between exposure to a certain compound and incidence of cancer. And you were talking about how other studies have shown that there's a link, but has there ever been conclusive evidence that it's causal, Carrie?
5: Well, and this is, you know, you get into all of this, it's sort of the weight of science. So you have mechanistic data, you have toxicology data, you have epidemiology data. Epi is much harder. The study of real-world exposures, real humans at time, much more difficult for scientists to discern that causal, because, right, we're not lab rats, and they don't put people in cages and limit their diets and their exposures. And so we're all exposed to so many different things. And scientists will tell you it's very difficult to say one thing caused one cancer in one person and have that translate to an entire population, right? So, but when it comes to the EPA, it's not necessarily that their standards are more rigorous. It's actually, you know, the Ninth Circuit recently threw out the U.S. EPA health assessment of glyphosate because they didn't follow their own scientific standards in reviewing these studies. And again, they have relied, and it's been shown, more heavily on studies provided them by Monsanto than they have on studies provided by independent scientists. So, again, much debate over whether or not the EPA is doing its job. And, of course, we have a number of internal emails as well that I've written about that are in my book showing Monsanto basically telling the EPA what to do on glyphosate, sending talking points to the EPA, telling them to help quash a review of glyphosate safety by another federal agency, referring to an internal EPA scientist as a friend who can help them defend glyphosate. So a lot of questions, a lot of concerns about the EPA.
4: Yeah, and by the way, I should note that this is over the course of years and multiple administrations as well, right?
5: Exactly. Right. Exactly.
4: Right. So, okay, in a few minutes, we're gonna bring in a reporter from the Midwest because he's done a lot of investigation in terms of like how much correlation there is between intensity of Roundup use and cancer incidence on in various counties and states across the Midwest. But before we get there, Carrie, we could spend literal hours talking about all the things that you reported on in both your books in terms of how how involved Monsanto was in shaping the public perception around glyphosate. But I did just want to get a quick taste about another way in which glyphosate really changed, as I said earlier, American agriculture, because you had mentioned that there are these seeds, right? And so, you know, when farmers spray Roundup everywhere, it does kind of, it kills a lot of stuff. And so Monsanto then develops this genetically modified set of seeds for various crops that are able to withstand Roundup. Okay, those are patented. And so on the one hand, it allows farmers to use even more Roundup with these Roundup safe seeds. But on the other hand, how did using those seeds have an impact on farmers? Like, what did it tie them into?
5: Oh, well, yes, because these are patented seeds, because Monsanto has tweaked the DNA in a way that never can occur naturally in nature. And these are patented seed technologies. The farmers then are bound every year to re-license, you know, to pay a licensing fee and buy new seed, where in the past farmers would save seed from their crops and could use it over and over again. So now, you know, under this Roundup Ready system that they called, farmers were on the hook for a lot more money. Of course, Monsanto made the case to them, but you'll save money, you know, because you won't have to hand weed fields or you won't have to till and your life will be easier and better and crops will grow easier. So, you know, and many farmers bought into that, and now they are sort of trapped in this cycle, many of them say, of dependence on these seeds and on these chemicals, which we should also note are not nearly as effective. Glyphosate has lost effectiveness over the decades, and farmers are now using many, many more pesticides. And we now have other crops that tolerate dicamba and 2,4-D, and so it's this pesticide treadmill of GMO crops and chemicals on them.
4: Yeah, nature has a way of evolving past our strongest ways of trying to fight back against her. But there was also, I mean, I remember from your books, like there was this also almost like this culture of fear that like farmers couldn't speak out about this.
5: Oh my goodness. Well, yes. I mean, Monsanto at one time had, you know, investigators would go out and, you know, track farmers and investigate their fields and go into their fields and see if, do they have a license? Do they have some of our GMO crop that they haven't paid us for this year? And they sued farmers. And really, yeah, I mean, it was a culture of fear, very much so, still is to a degree in many places. Since Bayer bought Monsanto in 2018, you've seen less of that sort of aggressive behavior by the company. But it certainly was known that you didn't mess with Monsanto.
4: Mm. One last question for you, Carrie. In the documents and the papers that you were able to report on, is there any evidence at all that Monsanto had even an inkling that glyphosate could potentially be harmful to human health?
5: So I've said this many times. Contrary to what you see in some other companies, and I have never seen a document in which Monsanto says we know this causes cancer and we don't care. Never have seen that. Mm-hmm. What you have seen is, we know there are a lot of concerns out there that it could cause cancer, and we're going to shut that down. You don't see them say, we should investigate it further, we should maybe put more warnings on our product. You say, we're shutting it down. We're going after them. That's what you see.
4: Got it. Okay. So, Carrie, hang on here for just a second, because now I want to bring in Ben Felder. He's editor-in-chief at Investigate Midwest, and they, too, have been looking very deeply into glyphosate, a.k.a. Roundup, and how it's had an impact on American farmers. So, Ben, welcome to On Point.
6: Hello. Thanks for having me.
4: Tell me a little bit about your reporting. You looked at local cancer data and also intensity of pesticide use. Tell me about what you looked at specifically and what you found.
6: As Carrie had said, there's been a lot of, scientific research on pesticide use and the health impacts on humans. And what we wanted to do is, not necessarily rehash those scientific studies. I mean, we're not scientists, but as journalists, we wanted to take a look at pesticide rates and cancer rates at the local level, really to help specific communities kind of identify where they fall in this story. I mean, there's numerous cancer clusters across the Midwest, and so we wanted to arm, farmers and residents of these communities with more information. And so what we did is we took a look at the top pesticide counties in America. They largely look like the corn and soybean belts of America. You're looking at the upper Midwest, like Iowa, Minnesota, and Illinois, along the Mississippi River. And then we wanted to take a look at cancer rates in those local counties. And what we found is that of the, for example, of the top 500 counties in pesticide usage, 60% had cancer rates above the national average, and some, extremely higher, much higher than the national average. In fact, if you take that county map perspective and you lay cancer rates across America, the corn and soybean belts, really jump out. They really scream like an alarm. And so what we did is we wanted to kind of identify these cancer clusters and then start doing some on-the-ground reporting to really kind of find out what's the sense of people who live in those communities and what's been the impact to those who have contracted cancer.
4: Okay, so before we talk about that, when you say pesticides, was it like sort of all pesticides and herbicides that were used?
6: We did look at the top. It was more than just glyphosate. Mm-hmm. Of course, glyphosate was the most widely used, but it was the top several highly used pesticides and herbicides.
4: Okay, and then from just your experience as a reporter, investigative reporter, in the Midwest, I just want to sort of get a big picture answer from you as well about, how much did the introduction of Roundup and its early effectiveness, I mean, how much did it change how farming was done in the Midwest?
6: Oh, it's changed it incredibly. I know you guys have already got into some of those big changes earlier on in the program. But, I mean, the way that it's allowed crop production to boom in the U.S. has just been incredible. And I think what's an important thing to realize is that a lot of times, the agrochemical companies will push back on this narrative to say, like, listen, what's at risk here is feeding the world. But I think that's kind of a faulty narrative, because the majority of the soybean crop and the corn crop that's being grown is not going to feed humans. It's going to feed animals. With corn, a lot of it is going to fuel. And so it's allowed the U.S. to become a crop-producing power, but not necessarily a food-producing power in the way that it's sometimes presented as.
4: Okay. So tell me then a little bit more about what you found on the ground from the farming families that you talked to in these very high cancer incidence areas.
6: Yeah. What's interesting is when you went to some of these specific communities with the highest cancer rates and the highest pesticide rates, it wasn't like they didn't know it. Remember one person in a town in Iowa telling me, like, everyone just assumes you're going to get cancer, for whatever reason that is. That's just kind of the assumption that everyone has. And I think a lot of people said that, pesticides and herbicides were seen as a likely cause, but they weren't really sure what to do. And in fact, I'll tell you, one of the hardest things about this reporting was getting farmers to actually kind of talk about it, because there was kind of a sense of of shame. And I don't think that was right. I don't think that shame was something that they should have been feeling, but a feeling of like, am I doing this to my family? Am I doing this to my neighbors? Should I have known better? But as you spoke about with Carrie earlier, she used the term treadmill, and that's exactly what it is. I mean, farmers are on this kind of treadmill cycle of dependency where they have to buy the seeds and they have to use the agrochemicals. Even if you wanted to do something different than your neighbor, the risk of growing a crop and then having that herbicide drift, from a glyphosate-based herbicide come mm-hmm. over and damage your crop, I mean, it's too big of a risk. And so there's a lot of concern in these farming communities, and they're very aware of what's going on. And I think that's evident when you see the pushback at the state level against some of these liability shield laws that companies like Bayer have tried to push. But they're not really sure what to do. A lot of these farming communities are just kind of feel like they're just kind of stuck and they're not sure what they're supposed to do.
4: Carrie, did you want to comment on that?
5: Well, no, yes. And Ben is exactly right on all of that. And I would just say that our U.S. government policies and the insurance mechanism that is set up for farmers and our subsidy systems are all set up now to encourage farmers to stay on this treadmill. We really are not providing them the money and the support to seek other alternatives or to try to protect themselves and improve the environment. It's a system pushed by the agrochemical industry, and it's hard to get off of it.
4: Mm. Ben, were you able to talk to any farmers or farming families who are part of this giant pool, tens of thousands, maybe more than 100,000 lawsuits against Monsanto slash Bayer?
6: Yeah, I spoke with some who've already sued, some that are contemplating suing, kind of waiting to see what the Supreme Court case, how that falls. For a lot of them, like I said, they feel stuck because they're not sure what mm-hmm. to do, what to do. They're not sure they can change their practices, but they feel like the courts are their only avenue of some kind of correcting the situation in some way. And so, I think Iowa's a really interesting case because, the corporate ag has been such a powerful force in Iowa. And it was really interesting last year, Bayer is pushing these liability shield laws that would prevent, residents in these states from suing them over cancer claims. And the bill came close, but it failed in Iowa. And it was surprising to a lot of people because it felt like for the first time in a long time, the corporate ag community didn't get its way. And I think a lot of that had to do with the advocacy of farmers that were going to the Capitol. Farmers are often used as kind of an example by corporate ag of like, you need to, do what we're asking you to do, because if you don't, you're going to harm the local farmer. Mm. Well, what you had is local farmers who went to the state capitol and said, well, actually, we're here to tell you that we don't know what to do with the system that's been created. But if you take away our ability to sue these companies, you're taking away one of the only tools we have to bring some kind of recourse, after developing cancer. And so I think that was a really powerful statement. And a lot of these families said that if the Supreme Court decision were to go against them, then they would be completely stuck. There would be no option for them.
4: Yeah. So in the last section of the show, we're going to talk in detail about what's at stake in the Supreme Court. But Ben, let me ask you another follow-up about this, the treadmill, as Carrie so eloquently put it. Because, another trend that's been happening contemporaneously with the Roundup Revolution is that, corporate farming has gotten bigger, family farming has gotten smaller, mm-hmm. right? And so... Does it make it even harder then for farmers to get off this treadmill of, using patented, using Roundup, using glyphosate, using those glyphosate seeds? Like, what other alternatives do they have?
6: Well, there aren't very many alternatives. And I think you're right to say that this is a part of the larger story of the growth of industrial farming and large scale farming in America. You're right. We've seen that, the number of farmers in America is going down. The number of farms is going down. The average size is going up. And there's a lot of reasons for that. It's not just the use of agrochemicals, but it plays a part in this growing industrial farming revolution that we're continuing to experience.
4: Well, Ben Felder and Carrie Gillum, hang on here for just a second. When we come back, we're going to hear from some public health experts about, again, that question of, does glyphosate cause cancer? And then we'll look at that Supreme Court case in detail. This is On Point.
7: Thank you. It's been two long months of back and forths in President Trump's war with Iran. But what about Venezuela? It's been like 5 months since the United States deposed Nicolas Maduro. And next time on Today Explained, we're going to see how Venezuelans are feeling about it 5 months in.
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9: Good afternoon, and thank you for listening to WITF. The ABC 27 weather forecast, mostly cloudy tonight with some stray showers left over from today. The low 48, a partly sunny high of 64 coming in tomorrow.
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4: You're back with On Point. I'm Meghna Chakrabarty. And before we return to our conversation about Roundup and the United States Supreme Court, a heads up on something we're working on for later this week. We're going to have a conversation about how constraints or limitations can actually make you more creative. So we want to hear your stories. Was there ever a time that you had essentially, like, you know, a constraint of some kind, deadline, money crunch, injury, any kind of thing that limited what you wanted to do? How did you handle that limitation? How did you, in fact, turn that limitation to your advantage, right? The old adage is that necessity is the mother of invention. So what did you invent out of necessity, or what process did you improve on? Grab your phone, get the On Point Vox Pop app, and send us your high-quality message / story that way. You'll sound really great on the radio if you do. Or you can also still call us at 617-353-0683. Okay, so today we are talking about really how Roundup, glyphosate, changed American agriculture, and how a lot of this is coming to a head right now at the United States Supreme Court with a major case that's actually about labeling but could have an impact on regulation and agriculture. I'm joined today by Ben Felder. He's editor-in-chief at Investigate Midwest. And Carrie Gillum is with us as well. She's editor at The New Lead and has written about Monsanto for years in two books. One of them is called Whitewash. The other is called The Monsanto Papers. Now, of course, really at the very, very, very bottom line, one of the most important questions here is, as we've talked about, does glyphosate cause cancer?
12: My name is Bill Billings, and I am from Red Oak, Iowa, and I am a healthcare administrator who was exposed to glyphosate over a number of years and using it not only in my own yard, but also I live in a very rural farm area where there's a lot of aerial spraying and a lot of large-scale crop production. I was diagnosed with large B-cell lymphoma in December of 2025 and underwent very aggressive chemotherapy for the next 6 months. It was my oncology and hematology team that made the connection. They literally put into my medical records that the source or the cause of my cancer was exposure to the very specific use of Roundup and agricultural chemicals.
4: So Bill's medical team may have put that in his records, but of course, as we've been discussing, that does not mean that glyphosate has been officially recognized in this country as a human carcinogen, because Yeah, that is a long and difficult process with a specific scientific bar. Melissa Perry is an epidemiologist and dean of the College of Public Health at George Mason University, and she has been studying glyphosate and the health risks faced by farmers for years.
13: One of the most recent studies that we published demonstrated what happens when rats are exposed to low levels of glyphosate at doses that are designed to be relevant to how humans are exposed over a long period of time. And our study actually evaluated what happened when we provided those low levels of exposure that were long-term and also cumulative. And what we found was that rats developed a variety of different benign and also malignant tumors. And it was a very strong demonstration that at environmentally relevant doses, glyphosate can induce cancer. Now, this one study is not definitive to say that, in fact, this is proof that glyphosate is carcinogenic. It's really difficult to prove that one chemical causes cancer in humans because cancer develops slowly over time, but it is an important contribution to the scientific evidence.
4: That's an important caveat that Professor Perry just offered, because as we mentioned, EPA last reviewed glyphosate in 2020 and once again concluded it is an unlikely human carcinogen. And by the way, EPA's sort of rubric for the bar that a chemical has to cross includes, if it's going to be a probably carcinogenic to humans, that's an EPA classification, the chemical would have to have sufficient evidence indicative of a causal relationship from animal data and limited human evidence. So that's just kind of a bigger picture there. Perry, though, says it's also not that simple.
13: Cancer develops over long periods of time. There's a very long latency. And also, humans are exposed to a variety of different chemicals and exposure every day just by living our daily lives. And so the ability to pin down one chemical causing cancer becomes challenging. What's important is to evaluate animal studies, to evaluate mechanisms and biological pathways for cancer, and also to understand human studies over time. And looking at that convergence can better inform the probability that any one chemical is causing cancer.
4: And as you heard Carrie Gillum say earlier, there are studies that have shown that glyphosate has been specifically linked to a type of cancer called non-Hodgkin's lymphoma in humans. Dennis Weisenberger is an emeritus professor in the Department of Pathology, Microbiology, and Immunology at the University of Nebraska. He's also studied glyphosate's impact on humans for years.
14: I obtained information, statistical information on the use of various classes of pesticides, as well as things like corn production and fertilizer usage by county in eastern Nebraska. I correlated that with the incidence of non-Hodgkin's lymphoma in those counties. And what I found was that in general, the counties with the highest use of pesticides or the highest corn production, for example, they seem to be the counties with a higher incidence of non-Hodgkin's lymphoma.
4: Now, careful listeners out there, that'll sound familiar to you because that is exactly what Ben Felder and his team found in their recent investigative reporting. Now, apart from the scientific difficulty of really showing a causal relationship between one single chemical and human cancer incidence, Weisenberger says there's also been a concerted effort to keep glyphosate classified as safe.
14: There's been sort of, I guess I would say, an informational war that's occurred between people who are studying this subject scientifically and the pesticide industry, which denies everything and anything that could happen with regard to glyphosate.
4: I want to go back to Bill Billings quickly, because he's the one whose doctors put in his record that they think his cancer was caused by Roundup. When Bill started treatment, he found out that some of the drugs he was on for his cancer treatment were made by Bayer, which, as of 2018, bought Monsanto. Now he won't even buy bread unless he knows the wheat was grown on a farm that doesn't use glyphosate.
12: Cancer is non-discriminative, and the products that cause cancer that we're aware of, that we continue to use, simply make a statement that the companies that are using them, the companies that manufacture them, and anybody who supports the use of them is absolutely making a statement, in my opinion, that says they don't care. They absolutely don't care what the ramifications of this product is. They don't care who it affects.
4: So, Carrie Gillum, let me go back to you, because what's interesting is that this the profound, really human question that people care about, like, is this pesticide, is this herbicide causing cancer in thousands of people? That's actually not what's at stake at the Supreme Court. In fact, it seems like the court is looking at something of a technicality, right? And the case is Monsanto versus Durnell. And the question they're looking at is, can federal law preempt state laws that allow people to, you know, sue companies when they believe those companies have failed to warn consumers if a product potentially causes cancer? It's a labeling question. What's the significance of that, Carrie?
5: Yeah, and it's good of you to point that out. I think so many people do think that the Supreme Court is going to weigh in on the safety or not, right, of this chemical. And it really, even though the lawyers did get into those issues, it really is very specific and a very narrow question that the Supreme Court agreed to address, and it's whether or not this federal law, Federal Insecticide, Fungicide, and Rodenticide Act, known as FIFRA, preempts state actions to require companies to warn of a risk if the EPA has not already found that that risk exists and required such a warning. So it's really, can they make the company warn of something that the EPA has not required the company to warn of? And there's been decades of, you know, arguments and debate on this. We have precedent law set in 2005 in a case with some peanut farmers who were suing Dow AgroSciences. And in that case, it was found, the Supreme Court found that no, FIFRA does not preempt such warning requirements. Other appellate courts have agreed. So there's much more precedent against Monsanto on this question. The Biden administration had shut down Monsanto when they tried to go to the Supreme Court on this during the Biden administration and say, no, it does not preempt. But, you know, we have a new makeup of the Supreme Court. We have a new political environment. We have new arguments from the company. So, you know, people are saying it's too close to call how the Supreme Court will rule on this.
4: And is this what many of these, you know, tens of thousands of cases are alleging, that people were not warned? Are they not saying that, like, glyphosate caused their cancer directly?
5: No, they are. There's probably roughly 170,000 people that sued in the U.S. Many of those cases have already been resolved. There's still about 60,000 remaining. They all do have the allegation that Monsanto's glyphosate-based products caused their cancer, and that the company failed to warn of the risk that these people faced when using it.
4: So then let's hypothesize here. If the court finds in favor, basically issues a ruling that says federal law does preempt state law on this, then what is the likely impact going to be? I keep reading that this could bring all those cases to a halt. Why is that?
5: Well, the company, certainly, this is their reason, and they're stated it's part of their strategy to put an end to the litigation, is to get a Supreme Court ruling in their favor. They think that this would significantly rein in the litigation. It certainly would wipe out failure to warn claims. Of course, there are other claims in the lawsuits. There's design defect and other sorts of, you know, fraud and et cetera, and general causation, specific causation. So, you know, some legal experts say, yes, these cases could survive, but they would be substantially weakened. It would make it much more difficult to get a favorable verdict. So would lawyers even want to take on the cases? You know, Bayer certainly thinks that this would be a big feather in its cap to curtailing the litigation. But, of course, they're also trying to pass laws at the federal and state levels to preempt, and of course, they're pursuing another class action settlement. They really want this litigation to come to an end.
4: Okay, so Ben, again, thinking about farming families and American farmers as a whole, and how, you know, pervasive Roundup has become. Again, hypothesize with me: if, for example, if the court found the other way and found that, you know, federal law doesn't preempt state laws, and the litigation continues forward, I mean, 170 total thousand cases is a huge amount. I mean, what impact could that have? Or what has Bayer been saying about, well, maybe this might not make it worth it for us to even produce or sell Roundup?
6: Yeah, I mean, who knows if how much of that is a real threat? Mm-hmm. There probably would have to be some changes on their end, just as you know, financially. But I think it would, you know, it would still allow the like I said, the one tool that many farmers and agrochemical users feel like they do have. I also would have to think that it would go a long way in giving that side some momentum, especially as Bayer and other companies are trying to pass these liability shield laws at the state level. They've been successful in two states, North Dakota and Georgia, but they're trying in many agriculture states and are going to continue going forward. And I would think that if the Supreme Court were to rule against the company, that would give some momentum to the side that's trying to prevent the liability shield laws.
4: Yeah. You know, in Carrie's books, she talks about how Monsanto, this is before Bayer bought it, was, you know, had pretty cozy relationships with some state regulators, right? Like getting the regulators to even sort of sign off on approvals when there wasn't adequate, you know, documentation, for example. I don't know if you've been able to report on this, Ben, but I mean, how would you describe what the relationship is like now between Bayer and some folks at the state level?
6: I think it's still cozy. It's definitely cozy at the federal level. I mean, there's lots of, you know, former agrochemical executives and you know, crop association executives that work for the EPA. I think what's interesting at the state level, and you know, obviously we're coming to the end here, don't have time to get into it too much, but I think the Make America Healthy Again kind of coalition, which has taken the side against Bayer on this issue, has had some momentum at the state level, especially in Republican agricultural states where there has been a big push against widespread pesticide and herbicide use and other chemicals and other environmental issues that I think have kind of thrown the traditional dichotomies, the partisan dichotomies on their head a little bit. And I think that's one reason why you've seen some of these liability shield laws not be as successful at the state level. Mm. But yes, no, there's definitely a push by these companies to lobby and influence at the state level as well.
4: Yeah. So, Carrie, we've got about a minute left here, and I'd like to hear from you on the relationship between Bayer and the federal level, EPA now, because you actually reported about this some time ago, but Representative Alexandra Ocasio-Cortez brought it up in a House hearing not that long ago. How would you describe what the relationship is?
5: Oh, yeah. Super cozy. Always has been throughout the decades. But yeah, recently emails that we've reported on and that AOC brought to light in that hearing shows that cozy relationship continues. Bayer sat down with EPA's Lee Zeldin last year and, you know, wanted to talk about the Supreme Court and making sure glyphosate, you know, was going to continue to not be considered a carcinogen, and wanted to offer some thanks to the EPA. And it's gone on for decades.
4: Offering small thanks to the EPA. That sounds awfully, I don't know, corrupty.
5: Yeah.
4: Put it that
5: That's
4: way.
5: A good word.
4: Oh, man. Well, want to thank you both for this really interesting and important hour. Carrie Gillum, editor-in-chief at The New Lead and author of Whitewash, The Story of a Weed Killer, Cancer, and the Corruption of Science, and The Monsanto Papers, Deadly Secrets, Corporate Corruption, and One Man's Search for Justice. Carrie, thank you so much.
5: Thank you.
4: And Ben Felder, editor-in-chief at Investigate Midwest. Ben, thank you so much for your reporting, and thank you for joining us.
6: Yeah, thanks for having me.
4: I'm Meghna Chakrabarty. This is On Point.

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3: 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The ABC 27 weather forecast, mostly cloudy tonight with some stray showers left over from today. The low 48, a partly sunny high of 64 coming in tomorrow.
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1: 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We'll have that story after the news summary on All Things Considered, here on WITF 89.5 and 93.3.
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1: 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The ABC 27 forecast calls for cloudy skies tonight, a slight chance of a stray shower or thunderstorm, and a low in the upper 40s, becoming partly sunny by tomorrow afternoon and a high in the mid-60s, with a mix of clouds and sun expected on Friday, and a high in the low to mid-60s. 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
4: He was the commander and we were the foot soldiers. And when Ted Turner said something, we saluted and said, yes, sir.
5: Today, we remember CNN founder Ted Turner and the global imprint he left on broadcast news.
6: It is Wednesday, May 6th, and this is All Things Considered from NPR News.
5: I'm Elsa Chang.
6: And I'm Mary Louise Kelly. This hour, we talk about the results of Ohio's primary elections.
5: Including the man who clinched the Republican nomination for governor last night, Vivek Ramaswamy.
7: I do believe that this marks the single most consequential election for governor that our state has ever seen in our history.
6: Also, boosting the number of steps you take each day could help you recover from surgery.
8: Having something as simple as a step counter, you can really empower both patients, but also their providers.
5: And why we might be seeing a rise in anti-Semitic attacks in the UK.
6: First, the news.
9: Live from NPR News, I'm Lakshmi Singh. The U.S. military is reporting it fired on an Iranian oil tanker today in the Gulf of Oman. Central Command saying the fighter jet was trying to breach the U.S. blockade on Iranian ports. The Trump administration maintains its ceasefire with Tehran is still holding, but President Trump is trying to pressure Iran to fully reopen the Strait of Hormuz, where disruptions to global shipments have caused an unprecedented energy crisis, including in the U.S., where polls show a growing number of people expressing frustration with the rising cost of gasoline, with the war, and with President Trump. Contrary to what industry analysts have projected, President Trump continues to promise relief will come quickly once the war is over. Today, he again said Iran's ready to strike a deal.
10: No, they want to make a deal badly, and we'll see if we get there. If we get there, they can't have nuclear weapons. You know, it's very simple.
9: With reports that the U.S. and Iran may be nearing a deal, world oil prices have fallen more than 7.5%. They're still above $101 a barrel. On Wall Street, the Dow rose more than 600 points, and other major U.S. market indices have closed up 1.3% to 2%. The war against Iran's causing some in the U.S. to change their travel plans. NPR's Stephen Basaha reports many travelers are avoiding international trips due to concerns about safety and cost.
11: James Ridgway just landed back home in D.C., but he might skip his trip to Europe after seeing the cost to fly.
12: We have tickets to see The Cure in Ireland, and I don't think we'll be able to swing it.
11: Arlene Hogan owns the travel advisor company Vacays for You, and she says her clients are sticking to domestic travel due to concerns about conflicts overseas. Hawaii is especially popular.
13: Even though Hawaii is an expensive destination when you think about it, however, it gives people a sense of security.
11: According to the travel site Kayak, international tickets in late April were up about $150 compared to a year earlier. Stephen Bisaha, NPR News.
9: CNN founder Ted Turner has died at the age of 87. He was a consummate salesman who changed how much of the world consumes news. WABE's Molly Samuel has more.
14: Turner was a cable TV pioneer, founding TBS, CNN, Headline News, TNT, the Cartoon Network, and Turner Classic Movies. He gave $1 billion to the United Nations, creating the UN Foundation. And he was a co-founder of the Nuclear Threat Initiative, which seeks to rid the world of nuclear weapons. As one of the largest landowners in the country, Turner protected millions of acres of land on his ranches, while also bringing bison burgers to diners at his chain of Ted's Montana Grills. In 2018, Turner shared he had Lewy body dementia, a progressive brain disorder. He is survived by 5 children. For NPR News, I'm Molly Samuel in Atlanta.
9: This is NPR News.
1: Good afternoon. I'm Ed Arc, WITF News. The State Department of Labor and Industry has been notified of the planned closure of the Quality Packaging Specialists International facility in Mechanicsburg. The closure is to take effect on July 6th and will affect 83 employees. The company's website says Quality Packaging Specialists have been in business for 30 years, providing customized packing solutions and services for a variety of clients. The company is based in Burlington, New Jersey. Also slated to close on July 6th is the Naus Foods Cooperative facility in Chambersburg. That closure will be phased in over the remainder of the year and will affect 148 employees. PennDOT and the Pennsylvania State Police have announced the national Click It or Ticket campaign involving seatbelt law enforcement begins next week and continues through the end of the month. Janet Tidwell of AAA Mid-Atlantic says all of the statistics still don't convince some people to buckle up, so she shares a personal experience.
15: We were stopped at a red light. Thankfully, there was no one in front of us. And we were rear-ended at over 50 miles an hour, pushing my entire car through the intersection, smashing the back of my car like an accordion. But we got out of the car and we walked away. And we spent that night in our beds because we had our seatbelts on.
1: In 2025, there were nearly 10,000 crashes in Pennsylvania where at least one occupant was not wearing a seatbelt, resulting in 259 fatalities and over 700 suspected serious injuries. As we approach the weekend, below-average temperatures are featured for most of next week. Normal highs for May are near 74 degrees, with overnight lows around 53. But the ABC 27 forecast for tonight calling for cloudy skies with a chance of a stray shower and a low in the upper 40s. It'll become partly sunny by afternoon tomorrow with a high only in the mid-60s. At 4:06, it's 66 in New Oxford and 66 in Harrisburg at HIA. I'm Ed Arc, WITF News.
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6: 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I'm Mary Louise Kelly in Washington.
17: And I'm Elsa Chang in Culver City, California. When the U.S. and Israel bomb Iran and start a war, we know about it moments after it started, sometimes even moments before. When Russian tanks cross the border into Ukraine, we watch as it is happening. When, after 5 decades, the U.S. returns to the moon, that feat is beamed around the world. This access to immediacy, our ability to be there as history is unfolding, much of that is possible thanks to the vision of CNN founder Ted Turner. Turner died this morning. He was 87 years old. Affectionately known as the Mouth of the South, he transformed the way the world got its news when he founded the 24/7 News Network in 1980. And one person who played a key role in that legacy is CNN chief international anchor Christiane Amanpour, who started at CNN as a desk assistant back in 1983. Welcome, Christiane.
4: Wow, Elsa, thank you. And the way you put it really brings back so many memories.
17: I can imagine. Well, as I mentioned, you began at CNN almost at the very beginning of the network. What was it like back then to be there? What was Ted Turner like? back then?
4: It was amazing. I joined 3 years after the start, so I've been there 43 years. CNN is in my DNA, but who knew? You know, a lot of us, people of my generation who joined as desk assistants or video assistants or whatever, the VJs, video journalists and the like, we literally used to say to ourselves, well, we're all just undergrads. None of us have gone to graduate school, but this is our graduate school on the job, and we're going to get all the experience we need to go off to the big leagues. And so it was this unbelievable gathering of eager, passionate, mission-driven young journalists who had the rarest of rarest things. And that was a boss who we worshipped and admired. I mean, it is not too much to say that he was the commander and we were the foot soldiers. And when Ted Turner said something, we saluted and said, yes, sir, and did it, because we knew that this was somebody who guided us correctly, guided the world correctly, and with his information revolution, decided to do something to the benefit of the world. It wasn't what we see now with the cynicism and the destructive elements that we can see in so much of today's mass media. It actually was born to try to really kind of save mankind.
17: How about for you personally? How did Turner's vision of the world and of journalism's role in it influence your own approach to your own work as someone who has helped explain so many world events to audiences for decades?
4: It was fundamental. I absolutely could not believe my luck when I ended up as an undergrad desk assistant in Atlanta. I'd come from England. I'd before that come from Iran. So Iran is what turned me into wanting to be a journalist. And I landed in Atlanta, of all places, at the mouth of the South, you know, chicken noodle news, to try to become a foreign correspondent. And that's the vision I had. And I could see it being emulated all around me. It was being done. We became the preeminent international news gatherers because of CNN's vision. And because he insisted, because of Ted Turner's vision, who insisted that we cover all sides of every story. During the first Gulf War, which launched CNN as an international behemoth, Ted said that we had to be in Baghdad as well, which was on the receiving end of all the firepower from the United States. There was a raid in Saudi Arabia to try to get Saddam out of Kuwait. And he said, we have to be behind enemy lines. We have to cover all sides of the story. Mm-hmm. And so he made it voluntary.
17: On a personal level, though, I mean, he was known for having this huge personality. Some people might call it brash. He could certainly rub a lot of people the wrong way. Was that part of his charm, Christiane, or did it sometimes interfere with his mission and the way he related to people at work?
4: You see, I don't think so. Ted was a very different person. He was an individual, and I just loved it. Every time he says something controversial, I'm thinking, wow, he's got such cojones. You know, and he's dashing and he's handsome.

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1: Ohio's primary results are in, setting up what's expected to be an expensive contest for the state's governor, as well as U.S. Senate and U.S. House races that could help determine the balance of power in Congress. 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
2: The Alabama legislature has kicked off a special session on redistricting, this after the Supreme Court gutted the Voting Rights Act, removing race as a consideration for drawing district lines.
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5: Clearing skies continue tonight with temperatures dropping into the middle and upper 40s. For tomorrow, a cooler day with peaks of sun, highs around 64, but then cooler even still into Friday, highs near 62. From ABC 27, I'm meteorologist Dan Tomaso.
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1: In its latest earnings report, Disney said its streaming is now more profitable than TV, in part due to higher subscriptions. The state of the streaming economy, that's on Marketplace, coming up at 6 this evening, here on WITF 89.5 and 93.3.
2: The Alabama legislature has kicked off a special session on redistricting, this after the Supreme Court gutted the Voting Rights Act, removing race as a consideration for drawing district lines.
3: This is not just Alabama history. This is world history.
2: How lawmakers are debating redistricting on the next morning edition from NPR News.
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1: It's 5:49 and time now for the ABC 27 forecast. 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
6: Clear skies continue tonight with temperatures dropping into the middle and upper 40s. For tomorrow, a cooler day with peaks of sun, highs around 64, but then cooler even still into Friday, highs near 62. From ABC 27, I'm meteorologist Dan Tomaso.
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0: crude oil fell today, down quite a bit, actually, on news that negotiations to end the war might be getting serious. Still, though, the Strait of Hormuz is functionally closed. Global supplies are down, all while oil demand has stayed pretty consistent. For now, anyway. We have called Catherine Wolfram to talk it over. She's a professor of energy economics at MIT's Sloan School of Management. We'll talk oil and something called demand destruction here in this ninth week of the war. Professor Wolfram, thanks for being on the program.
1: Thanks so much for having me.
0: At the risk of oversimplifying, perhaps, but also in search of clarity, could you use demand destruction in a sentence for me, please?
1: Sure. When the price of a good goes up, then consumers consume less of it. And the difference between what they were consuming before the price went up and what they're consuming after the price went up is the demand that's destroyed.
0: Excellent. Now, we have had, as anybody who's been reading the papers or listening to the radio knows, we've had supply destruction, right? By a fairly well with the Strait of Hormuz closed. Why haven't we actually seen as much demand destruction as one might have theorized?
1: So I'm not sure what one might have theorized, but what demand destruction is doing right now is helping us balance the market. So we should be very welcoming to the demand destruction that we are seeing because, as you said, the supply is going away because of the closure of the Strait of Hormuz. So really what's balancing the market is the demand destruction. In partnership with some inventories that are being tapped into and that are coming onto the market right now.
0: So let's get to those inventories, because at some point, with as much oil as is locked into the Persian Gulf right now as is locked in, we're going to get to the last barrel of those inventories, sort of, you know, macro speaking here. What does that look like?
1: No, I guess I don't think we'll ever get to those last barrels because the inventories are super valuable as kind of like a rainy day fund. But the longer the supply shock goes on, the more it's like not a shock. It's just the new normal. And so then you got to start making sure that the demand and supply balance, and you can't do that with inventories forever. You kind of want to save them for another rainy day or, you know, an even worse rainy day. So we're not just going to draw down the inventories until they go away. We will start, the longer this lasts, we'll start having to adjust to a new normal.
0: And that new normal will be demand being destroyed and prices going up, yes?
1: Yep,
0: okay.
1: It will.
0: All right.
1: Or new supply coming on the market as well. I mean, at the higher prices, that's what you'll see.
0: You seem very calm at a time when oil markets are just going haywire.
1: Yeah, I mean, I'm calm because I believe in markets and I think markets will help us balance things, but I don't want to be too glib about it.
0: No,
1: I mean, yeah, I guess I worry more about the demand that's not being destroyed because that's the demand that's left paying the really high prices.
0: Say more about that.
1: Yeah, I mean, the demand that is being destroyed, that's where people are finding alternatives. Maybe they are not traveling to see a friend, but they are still commuting to go to work. And when they commute to go to work, they're paying much higher gas prices than they were before. And that crowds out other spendings. That's just, you know, that's hard on consumers' pocketbooks and on firms' bottom lines.
0: Yeah. What's it like teaching Energy Economics 101 at MIT these days? Must be an interesting time.
1: Yeah, so I came into it, I'm co-teaching with a colleague of mine, and he's teaching the electricity half, and I'm kind of jealous because electricity.
0: That's funny. He gets electricity, you get oil?
1: Yeah, I get oil, oil and gas. But man, did I get the good draw this year. It's been super interesting.
0: I bet it has, and a little tiring. Come on, right?
1: Yeah, I've got to make slides like 30 minutes before class so that they're up to date. I don't want to make them the night before because things might change.
0: And don't check your social feed. Catherine Wolfram is a professor of economics, energy economics, actually, at MIT, the Sloan School of Management. Professor, thanks for your time. I appreciate it.
1: Thanks so much. Take care.

0: Coming up.
1: A couple of years ago. It was like a men's sanctuary. You come and go. Everybody comes to the barbershop. The plumber, the dentist.
0: As times change, economies change. But first, let's do the numbers. Dow Industrial's up 612 today, 1.25%, finished at 49,910. The NASDAQ added 512 points, that is 2%, 25,838. The S&P 500 gained 105 points, 1.5%, 73.

0: It's tough to overstate how important the barbershop is in Black American culture. It's been the subject of paintings, the setting for movies, and at least one talk show. It's a place for men to talk sports and politics and whatever else is on their minds. But barbershop culture is changing, and it turns out the pandemic and the ensuing hangover had a lot to do with that. From Brooklyn, here's James Bennett II.
1: For years, decades even, I watched peers and guys older than me go to the barbershop every other week. It seemed like the norm. But then COVID hit, and a lot of us started working from home.
2: I used to work in the office all the time, so I would get a haircut religiously, like every 1.5 to 2 weeks. And then the pandemic happened, so like people basically stopped taking care of themselves.
1: This is Evan Harris. He used to pay his barber $25 cash for those haircuts. And after the pandemic, the price rose to about $60 after tip. And then he had a revelation.
2: I realized, like, I don't need to get a haircut as frequently. I work from home semi-frequently now. It's less important to be, like, super crisp all the time.
1: One of the big reasons the price of a haircut is going up is because barbers are spending more on supplies. Sherwood Delore cuts hair at a shop in Fort Greene. He says a pack of once $5 razors are now $10. A roll of paper neck strips, once 50 cents or a dollar, now $3. And the spray he uses to clean and disinfect the blades.
3: The Cool Care used to be $6.99. Now you go to the store, you probably pay $15 for a can of Cool Care. A pair of clippers will run you anywhere between $150 to $300.
1: A few years ago, those clippers could have run as little as $80. Rising costs have forced him to up the price of his haircuts by more than 50% over the past 5 years. And now that he's charging that much, he says customers want their routine haircut to feel like a luxury experience.
3: When you go to see a doctor, he's always in his white gown. You know, you go to an office, you know, he's dressed properly. Why can't you? Because you're giving a service to the public. People want to see a value standard for your pricing.
1: Delore's been a barber for over 15 years, and one of the biggest changes he's seen is customers who come in less frequently than they used to. Full disclosure, he's been my barber for more than 5 years.
3: I would have clients come in maybe 3 times a month. Now you get in probably once a month, you know, so it's...
1: I see you looking at me, man.
3: No. Yeah, you're one of them.
1: He's right. These days, I get in there about every month and a half. Higher prices have also changed the culture inside the barbershop. Dexter Barrow cuts hair in the more working-class neighborhood of Flatbush. He's now charging $40, up from $25 in 2019, and he's noticed a different feeling in his shop, too.
4: A couple of years ago, it was like a men's sanctuary. You come and go, everybody comes to the barbershop, the plumber, the dentist, the lawyers. Everybody becomes one when they come to the shop.
1: But now, with the higher prices and the vibe shift, Barrow says fewer people are just hanging around the shop.
4: Today is just like a more business transaction. It's a cut and go. Get your money and go.
1: In charging and getting paid more, some barbers I've talked to feel like they're being recognized as the professionals they always have been. And some customers see the new prices as the cost of keeping a community tradition alive. In New York, I am James Bennett II for Marketplace.

0: The Alabama legislature has kicked off a special session on redistricting. This after the Supreme Court gutted the Voting Rights Act, removing race as a consideration for drawing district lines.
1: This is not just Alabama history. This is world history.
0: How lawmakers are debating redistricting on the next Morning Edition from NPR News.
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3: Well, there are two Banthas down there, but I don't see any. 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
5: They are startled by the presence of a hooded and cloaked figure approaching over the dunes, and they flee.
4: When Princess Leia stashed a message for Obi-Wan Kenobi in an R2 unit, that's D2, of course, he abandoned ship for the desert planet of Tatooine. Traveling with fellow droid C-3PO, they'd meet up with a character George Lucas almost named Luke Starkiller. And after surviving an ambush, they'd meet the man Luke called Old Ben.
6: What brings you out this far?
7: Oh, this little droid. 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I think my uncle knows him. 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
7: You fought in the Clone Wars?
6: Yes. I was once a Jedi Knight, the same as your father.
7: I wish I'd known him.
6: He was the best star pilot in the galaxy and a cunning warrior.
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0: Welcome to The Spark. I'm your host, Aisha Tabb. Pennsylvania has a brand new state park, but this one takes you beneath the surface. We'll explore Laurel Cavern State Park, the Commonwealth's first ever underground park, built around the largest and deepest limestone cave in the state. We'll talk with state leaders about what makes it so unique and how it fits into a broader push to grow outdoor recreation and support local economies. Then, as National Skilled Trades Day approaches, we turn to the future of Pennsylvania's workforce. From policy to real-world impact, we'll hear how access to skilled trades is expanding, where gaps still remain, and why this moment matters for workers and employees alike. It's a conversation that connects nature, opportunity, and the future of Pennsylvania. All coming up next on The Spark.
1: Live from NPR News in Washington, I'm Ryland Barton. A new poll from NPR, PBS News, and Marist shows that 81% of Americans say gas prices are a strain on their household budgets, and a majority say that the economy is not working well for them personally. NPR's Domenico Montanaro has more on the political implications.
2: Our poll finds Democrats with a 10-point advantage on the congressional ballot test. That's when we ask who people would vote for if the congressional elections were held today in their district. 52% say a Democrat, 42% say a Republican. Democrats also have the advantage on enthusiasm. 61% say that they're enthusiastic, very enthusiastic to vote in these midterms. Just 47% of those who voted for Trump in 2024 say the same in most years. Those would be the kinds of things indicative of a pretty big election wave that could be. It's why the Senate, for example, looks within reach for Democrats, even if it is still a reach. I mean, we'll see what happens. Nothing is guaranteed.
1: NPR's Domenico Montanaro reporting. In Tennessee, Republicans unveiled new congressional maps today in an effort to eliminate the state's last Democratic-held congressional seat. 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
3: The proposal would split Memphis and Shelby County into three districts. If passed, Tennessee's nine congressional districts would all be represented by Republicans in a state where roughly a third of voters support Democrats. Tennessee's 9th Congressional District, which has historically represented Memphis in the U.S. House, would stretch from the bottom of the city to the edge of Nashville, a distance spanning nearly 300 miles. The new maps come on the heels of Indiana's primaries, where several Republicans who opposed President Trump's redistricting plan for the state lost to Trump-backed challengers. The president has urged Tennessee and other GOP-led states to redraw their maps as part of his mid-decade redistricting push. For NPR News, I'm Mariana Baca-Yao in